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1: Now a look at your evening weather on Vacaville Fairfield Christian Talk Radio. Sunny today with a high near 80 and lows around 52. Sunny tomorrow with a high of 93 and lows around 57. For your Tuesday, partly sunny with a high near 97 and lows around 68. And for Wednesday, intermittent clouds with a high near 101 and lows around 68. That's your evening weather on Vacaville Fairfield Christian Talk Radio.
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1: Hello, thank you for joining me today. 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My name is Tim Rumsey, and I look forward to studying the book of Hosea with you. The title of today's episode is Hosea, A Messy Love. Before we get into that study, I'd like to let you know about our free offer for today. It's an ebook called Pathway to Peace. 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You can get your copy of this by calling us toll-free at 855-447-8788. 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Again, the free ebook, Pathway to Peace. Today we are studying the Old Testament book of Hosea. Hosea is the first of the so-called minor prophets. Minor not because they are less important than some of the larger prophetic books, but because their writings are simply shorter. They didn't write as much as, say, Isaiah or Jeremiah or Daniel. The time period covered by the minor prophets was somewhat similar to our own in its spirit of materialism, commercialism, and social evils. Many of them lived in the final decades of the existence of the 10 northern tribes before the kingdom of Assyria, the nation of Assyria, conquered and destroyed them. Hosea was one of these prophets that lived in this region of the 10 northern tribes. He lived in the mid-700s BC. And again, it was shortly before Israel, the 10 northern tribes of the nation, were destroyed by Assyria. Hosea means Jehovah has saved. And certainly, this was a message that Israel needed to be reminded of during this time period. Outwardly, Israel at this time was prosperous and successful, more so than in any time since David and Solomon. Its northern boundaries were almost as extensive as those under these early kings. However, this outer glory only revealed the more inner moral and spiritual declension of the people. Political anarchy, misrule, these were all the order of the day. Kings took the throne after murdering their predecessors, and in turn were themselves assassinated. You can read through these lists of kings in the Old Testament. Some of them only reigned for a few months, or there were even several that were only a week or two, or even 3 days. Political anarchy and misrule were the order of the day. Kings took the throne, again, after murdering their predecessors. Hosea the prophet repeatedly refers to the idolatrous calf worship set up by Jeroboam the first. He was the first king of the 10 northern tribes. And Hosea identified this idolatrous calf worship set up by Jeroboam as a prime cause of Israel's wickedness. This calf worship eventually had given way to crude and inhuman forms of idolatry, such as the murder of children in child sacrifices. The commandments of God were ignored, and even the priests joined and led the people in these base sins. And it was against this flood of evil that God called Hosea to proclaim God's love for his people. It was a difficult task indeed, one that Hosea and I would guess most of the other prophets, probably all of the other prophets, at many points felt completely inadequate, completely incapable of accomplishing this mission that God had given to them. Now, Hosea's story, his life story, also was designed to communicate this message of God's unfailing love. And God asked Hosea to do something that must have been very difficult for Hosea to do. We read the story here in the first chapter of Hosea. This is Hosea 1, beginning in verse 2. The beginning of the word of the Lord by Hosea. The Lord said to Hosea, "Go, take unto thee a wife of whoredoms and children of whoredoms, for the land hath committed great whoredom, departing from the Lord." So he went and took Gomer, the daughter of Diblaim, which conceived and bare him a son. Apparently, this is God's first communication to Hosea. The first prophetic message that Hosea receives is God telling him to go take as a wife a prostitute. And Hosea obeys. He does this, and as the verse says here, he takes Gomer as his wife, and she ends up conceiving several children. And as the story of Hosea unfolds, Gomer proves herself unfaithful to Hosea. And every time, God tells him, go back, take her back again, bring her back home. And in doing this, you are to demonstrate my love for these rebellious people, this nation of Israel that has completely rejected my love. We're going to look at this basic story of Hosea today as an illustration of God's love, not only for Israel way back then, but for people today and for the world at large, because it's such a powerful lesson of what love truly means. Again, the title of the episode today is A Mess of. Love is such an overused word in our language and in our culture today. You know, think of all the different ways that we use this word. You know, we say, I love my truck. I love my house. I love pizza. I love my job, maybe. We use love to describe this generic cotton candy type of emotion for almost everything. And in so doing, the word love loses its power. It loses its meaning. And so when we read in the Bible a verse like John 3:16, perhaps the most well-known verse in the Bible, for God so loved this world that he gave his only begotten Son, that whosoever believeth in him should not perish but have everlasting life, we read that and we filter it too often through our modern cultural perception of what the word love means, and we lose the power of it. We lose the meaning of it because, well, yeah, I love pizza. Is that what the Bible is saying, that God loves us with this whatever, you know, shallow emotion? Not at all. We're going to take a look today at what this verse really means, what God was trying to illustrate to Israel through the life of Hosea, what he wants us to realize today in our own time, which, again, is not so different from where Israel was so many thousands of years ago. Again, two teenagers in the back of a car, you know, can say, I love you. And that means something, maybe. And then an elderly couple can say, I love you, after 60 years of marriage. And as they look each other in the eye and they say, I love you, that means something a lot more, doesn't it? And so there is a depth of meaning in this word love that we need to unpack, we need to remember, we need to retrieve today. And that's what we're looking at. 1 John 4, verse 10 says, herein is love, not that we loved God, but that he loved us and sent his Son to be the propitiation for our sins. You know, the Bible is very clear that sin results in death. God told Adam and Eve this in the Garden of Eden. Sinless people and a sinless environment, perfection all around. And God says you can eat from any tree in the garden, but you cannot eat from the tree of the knowledge of good and evil. In the day that you eat of that, you will die. And throughout the Bible, this message, this lesson, and this warning is reinforced that sin results in death. The two are connected. Death is a result of sin. In 1 John, again, we read here in verse 4:10, here is love. If we want to know what love truly means, not the cotton candy version, not the pizza-loving version, but the true depth meaning of love, if we want to know that, then we look at what God has done for us. And it's not that we love God, okay? We don't initiate any of this process that the Bible describes as the plan of salvation. God initiates everything. Herein is love, not that we loved God, but that he loved us and sent his Son to be the propitiation for our sins. And again, the Bible is so clear. That's a big word, propitiation. We don't use it a lot, but it simply means God sent his Son to pay the penalty of death in our place so that we might have eternal life. I don't know what your life is like. I don't know where you are at in your relationship with God right now. But the Bible says it doesn't matter. The Bible says God has done and is doing everything necessary, everything possible, everything in heaven's power to make sure that you can be saved. Now, he doesn't force us into that experience, of course, but God says, I have done everything I can, even giving my son to pay the penalty of sin so that you can live with him and with me forever. That's God's message. Satan in heaven had hated Christ for his position in the courts of God. He hated him the more when he himself was dethroned. If you remember the Bible story, Satan was this angel of power in heaven, standing next to the throne of God. And when he rebelled, this angel Lucifer became Satan, and he was kicked out of heaven. Satan hated him who pledged himself to redeem a race of sinners. Yet into the world where Satan claimed dominion, God permitted his son to come, a helpless babe subject to the weakness of humanity. And so God sends his son, Jesus Christ, into this world. He really gives of himself, because the Bible is so clear that Jesus Christ is God. He was God in the flesh, a manifestation of the eternal God. And so God gives of himself, he sacrifices of himself to redeem and save this fallen race. And we think of the story of Hosea, right? God says, go take for yourself a wife, a prostitute, and continue loving her no matter what she does, no matter how unfaithful she proves to be to you. Take her back, continue loving her, because this is exactly what God has done for humanity since sin entered this world. He has continued to offer a way of salvation, continued to offer forgiveness, continued to provide that means of salvation. God permitted Jesus to meet life's peril in common with every human soul, to fight the battle as every child of humanity must fight it, at the risk of failure and eternal loss. Now, this is so powerful to think about. We often, I think we think of this gift of God, you know, his son. Okay, so he sent Jesus. Jesus came for 30-some years. And at the end, he died, and then he resurrected, and he went back. And it was all the same, you know. And he got back to heaven, and he kind of shook off his hands maybe and said, wow, that was quite the experience. I'm glad to be back in heaven. That is not what the Bible says at all. When you look closely, God gives his son to the human race. And this is an eternal gift. And it was not risk-free either. It's not like those, you know, those old episodes of Star Trek where you get into trouble and you say, beam me up, Scotty. This was a one-way mission for Jesus Christ. He would either be successful or he would share the fate of humanity. He would die forever. This was the depth and the breadth of the sacrifice that God was willing to make for humanity, because God is love. By his life and his death, Christ has achieved even more than recovery from the ruin wrought through sin. It was Satan's purpose to bring about an eternal separation between God and man, but in Christ we become more closely united to God than if we had never fallen. That's amazing to think about, that God's plan of redemption and salvation is so powerful that the end result is going to be a closer bond between humanity and God than if Adam and Eve had never fallen into sin. And again, we can look at Hosea's story, and we can see this. You know, God says, go take for yourself a wife, go find Gomer, and bring her into your family. Make her part of your family. Because this is what God has done, what he has promised he can do for us, for humanity. Through the gift of Jesus Christ, through the death and resurrection of Jesus Christ, we can become more closely united to God than if we had never sinned. In taking our nature, the Savior has bound himself to humanity by a tie that is never to be broken. Through the eternal ages, he is linked with us. God gave Jesus not only to bear our sins and to die as our sacrifice, he gave him to the fallen race. To assure us of his immutable counsel of peace, God gave his only begotten Son to become one of the human family forever, to retain his human nature. We get a glimpse of this in Philippians chapter 2, beginning in verse 5, where it says, let this mind be in you, which was also in Christ Jesus, who, being in the form of God, thought it not robbery to be equal with God, but made himself of no reputation, and took upon him the form of a servant, and was made in the likeness of men. And we see this continual willingness on the part of Jesus Christ to humble himself, to surrender himself, to give up something of himself so that humanity might be saved. Philippians 2 verse 8 says, "And being found in fashion as a man, he humbled himself and became obedient unto death, even the death of the cross." And you can go through these verses and you can count, you know, how many times do we see this surrender of himself? And, you know, you can find at least four or five steps here in God's sacrifice of himself so that we might have the opportunity of eternal life. It's an incredibly powerful picture to look at. The Bible says, "Unto us a child is born, unto us a son is given, and the government shall be upon his shoulder." God has adopted human nature in the person of his Son and has carried the same into the highest heaven. It is the Son of Man who shares the throne of the universe. In Christ, the family of earth and the family of heaven are bound together. Christ glorified is our brother. Heaven is enshrined in humanity, and humanity is enfolded in the bosom of infinite love. Now, this brings us to another important point, and that is that love is demonstrated over time. How many people think that they've fallen in love, get married, maybe move in together, whatever, and then discover a few years later that it was all a big mistake, in their opinion? You know, it's easy to say, "I love you," in those passionate first weeks or first months of a relationship. It's an entirely different thing to continue saying and to continue demonstrating and showing, "I love you," after 10 or 20 or 30 years or 50 years or more of marriage. Love is demonstrated over time. We see it in Hosea's story, don't we? God says, after she's been unfaithful to him, go back, take her back again. It's demonstrated over time. And we see it throughout the Bible that God's love for humanity, God's love for each one of us,

0: Have worship with a roommate, a boyfriend or a girlfriend. And here's one, and this will be our last one. Find a prayer partner for a daily prayer and Bible study. And this can be done by phone, by the way.
1: Mm-hmm.
0: It can be done by phone or even on the internet.
1: You know, Dick, you said let that be the last one, but the next one after that is excellent, too. It says go to special places to worship, such as a forest,
0: oh,
1: or a riverside,
0: true,
1: a garden, or a park. And I know even when I was a kid and I was being called by God, some of my closest encounters with God were out in the woods, and sitting by a stream, sitting in a city park someplace.
0: Mm-hmm. Well, of course, you know, there comes a time when we think of family worship, Jeff, in which it's the husband and wife left. It's, what do they call it, the empty nest syndrome?
1: Yeah, the kids are growing up and left. I've had people say, well, we don't have family worship anymore because the family's gone.
0: This is,
1: and I say, but you and your wife are still family.
0: No. And by the way, I think we all need to really take this really seriously, because I've even made the remark that as we get further and further into our lives, into marriage, we can find ourselves falling apart, see, because the incentives that used to keep us together are not there anymore.
1: The kids were the adhesives.
0: Exactly. And I make quite a deal in my ministry about the importance of just praying with your spouse, of having worship with your spouse. I even, tongue-in-cheek, I say it's pretty hard to be plotting to divorce your wife when you're praying with her, when you're having family worship with her. But this is something we've got to work at. I think we men are a little weak in this respect, because the kids are gone, and as long as the kids were there, the wife is going to want to say, honey, let's have worship, and yes. But then when the kids are gone, and remember, see, what happens with many men is that the wife carries the ball for family worship.
1: Sometimes, yeah.
0: Many times. In fact, in my ministry, most of the time, Jeff. Mm-hmm, mm-hmm. And so when the kids are gone, and the wife has seen her husband roll his eyes all these years, now they're gone, she may not be inclined to call for family worship.
1: Yeah.
0: And then, or he might just kind of roll his eyes again, and now she's going to say, it's not worth arguing about.
1: Like you're saying, once the adhesiveness is gone, the kids gone, then mother's involved with her hobbies or doing something that she would be involved with, and the husband's doing something he wants to be involved with, and their devotional time, family worship time, is just reading a book.
0: Exactly.
1: You know, one of them reading a book by themselves and not interacting anymore in a spiritual sense. But, you know, to keep our marriages alive and such, we need to have that spiritual interaction with each other.
0: Definitely.
1: And it's unfortunate, you know, some people, as they listen to us, you know, they're in a marriage relationship where their spouse is not a Christian. And that makes things extra difficult for them. But it still doesn't mean that they shouldn't be able to call their kids together if they have kids in the home and have family worship, or if they're by themselves, to keep that devotional life alive for themselves, because that is the way to be connected to the vine. I had a lady just call me this last week. She said that her husband was spiritual. I said, what do you mean she's spiritual? Well, he's studying, he's growing and such like that, but he's doesn't want to go to church. And I said, well, he doesn't have to go to church to be a Christian. That time is going to come.
0: Right, right.
1: And I said, the main thing is that you nurture your relationship with him in that he will want to be.
0: Yeah, give him a starting place.
1: Yeah.
0: In fact, I think sometimes we can want them to go to church before they become Christians. I think we would rather them be Christians than go to church rather than people who go to church who aren't Christians. That's
1: exactly
0: what you're saying.
1: Exactly my point. You know, Dick, we get insurance for everything. We insure our cars. We insure our houses. At least most people do.
0: Right. And everything that's important to us has insurance.
1: We insurance, but how about our own personal relationship with God? 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
0: And this is a devotional life. 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
1: Amen.
0: And that's family worship.
1: Yep. And family worship and our devotional life is our insurance plan.
0: It's
1: so important. Well, our time's up. 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
2: 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Glenn Moyler was the director. Jeff Rich was the editor.
3: This is John MacArthur with another edition of Portraits of Grace. It's no secret life is full of embarrassing moments. My most memorable humbling experience didn't happen over a single moment, but stretched, frankly, over 2 years. I was preaching through the Gospel of John, and during 88 sermons, about 100 hours of preaching and thousands of hours of research, I was brought face to face with Jesus Christ. Being confronted by His standard, day after day, in that study, comparing myself continually to Him, was one of the most humbling things I ever did. The same will also change your life as you gaze constantly into His true glory and see His majesty unfold. What about you? Are you willing to do that? To humble yourself by digging into God's Word on a regular basis and allow it to take its shape in you? Do it diligently and you will become a blessed porpoise.
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5: Now a look at your evening weather on Vacaville Fairfield Christian Talk Radio. Sunny today with a high near 80 and lows around 52. Sunny tomorrow with a high of 93 and lows around 57. For your Tuesday, partly sunny with a high near 97 and lows around 68. And for Wednesday, intermittent clouds with a high near 101 and lows around 68. That's your evening weather on Vacaville Fairfield Christian Talk Radio.
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8: It has been said that the most important thing about us is what comes into our mind when we think about God. Today I want to begin a brand new series. A series perhaps a little unlike some we've done before, but the subject that I've chosen to talk about is one we all know quite well, or at least in our own minds we know it quite well. It's the subject of God. However, what we're going to discover about God, I pray, may not only change our lives, but the way we look at ourselves as well as others, and it might even change the way we worship God in our hearts. Now, before we begin this most important series in today's study in particular, I'd like to invite you to pray with me right now. Father, please, open our minds and our hearts today that we might see just a glimpse of our individual need for rightly understanding who You really are. And in this service, You also help us to better understand Your Son, whom to know is to have eternal life. And I thank You in His precious name, Jesus Christ, our Lord. Amen. I'd like to invite you to take your Bibles this morning and turn with me, if you would, to that familiar chapter in Matthew 24. Here the disciples of Jesus ask Him what it will be like at the end of the age, or at the end of the world. Now, one of the things that Jesus warns them about here in Matthew 24 is false gods. I'd like you to notice in particular verses 4 and 5 of Matthew 24. And Jesus answered and said unto them, "Take heed that no man or anyone deceive you. For many shall come in my name, saying, I am Christ, and shall deceive many. Now listen, don't miss this little important point that Jesus just made here. Notice what he said again. Look at it again. There will be many men, the King James says, who will arise claiming to be the Christ or the God-man. This special warning about men claiming to be God should tell us something about the true God, and that is, he is not a man. Now, beloved, it's important that we don't fall into Satan's trap here concerning about God. Let me give you just three texts to jot down this morning and keep in mind as we continue our thought here. Genesis 1:26. Genesis 1, verse 26. God said, let us make man in our image after our likeness. Romans 8, verse 3. Romans chapter 8, verse 3 says, here Paul speaking, what the law could not, in that it was weak through the flesh, God, sending his own Son in the likeness of sinful flesh, and as an offering for sin, condemned sin in the flesh. And then Hebrews chapter 2, verse 17, our third little text to keep in mind. Notice again how the Scriptures simply state that Jesus was made like unto his brethren, that he might be a merciful and faithful high priest. Now, with those little thoughts in mind, let's go back to Jesus' warning about the last days and how men will rise up claiming to be the true Christ. Notice again Matthew 24 and slip down to verses 23 through 27. Jesus says, then if any man, shall say unto you, lo, here is Christ, or there, believe it not. For there shall arise false Christs and false prophets, and shall show great signs and wonders, insomuch that if it were possible, they should deceive the very elect. Verse 25. Behold, I've told you before. Wherefore, if they shall say unto you, behold, he is in the desert, go not forth. Behold, he's in the secret chambers. Believe it not. Now, the obvious question that comes to mind is, why? Why should I not go forth to see Messiah or the Christ? Why should I believe it not? Notice his answer in verse 27. For as the lightning cometh out of the east and shineth even unto the west, so shall also the coming of the Son of Man be. In short, when the true Messiah comes, he will come in a manner that cannot be replicated by man. He will come as or like the lightning which shines from the east even unto the west. Please notice, Jesus' second coming is going to light up the heavens as lightning. But the true God doesn't need lightning in order to be seen or to impress the world. He is the very essence of light itself. Jesus simply told his disciples that his coming would be as the lightning. In other words, when he returns, the brilliance of his glory will be seen from east to west, meaning the whole world will be aglow with his brilliance. Now, Satan may bring down fire or cause lightning to strike from the sky, but even he, with all his cunning deceptions, cannot come close to duplicating the second coming of Jesus Christ. What this simple passage of Matthew 24:27 tells us is that when the King of Kings and the Lord of Lords makes his next appearing, it will be far more glorious and magnificent in display of power and might.

0: The school here in Bangor was not a small one with just 20 or 30 students, but it would have had hundreds and at times thousands of students. There was one particular story. Soon after, the leaders of the Celtic Church had met with Augustine and rejected his teachings and authority when 1,200 ministerial students from this school were slaughtered. The Welsh Church was one of the sturdiest and withstood much opposition to it, maintaining its stance the longest out of the churches in England, Scotland, and Wales. They differed with Rome on many points, but the supremacy of the bishops, celibacy, and the Sabbath were three of the main ones.
1: There is much evidence that the Sabbath prevailed in Wales universally until AD 115, when the first Roman bishop was seated at St. David's. The old Welsh Sabbath-keeping churches did not even then altogether bow the knee to Rome, but fled to their hiding places, where the ordinances of the gospel to this day have been administered in their primitive mode without being adulterated by the corrupt church of Rome.
0: So in the 6th and centuries, we see a strong Celtic church. Patrick had been the evangelist in Ireland, Columba in Scotland, Aidan in England, and Dunoud had established a training centre here in Wales. But the gospel would flow from these shores over to Europe through the ministry of a man called Columbanus. He was trained here in Bangor, and he would carry the light to France, Switzerland, Germany, and Italy, establishing training centres on the continent.

0: The first place he established a school was in France. Here, along with others who had come with him, these Celtic missionaries lived their lives, reading the scriptures and teaching other people. No longer did the youth of the land have to travel to Ireland, Scotland, or Wales to receive training, but right in Europe, they could receive an education of the highest standard. Soon this school became too small, and he planted another one nearby, and then another one nearby, all within 20 miles of each other. Later on in his life, he would plant schools in Switzerland and in Germany.
1: At the end of his life, at 70 years old, he did not slow down. Now settling in Italy, he was joyfully received, and the commonality between the faith of the Celtic Church and that of the Waldensians was seen as he found a strong bond with the believers there. Refusing to enjoy a comfortable retirement, he asked the king for a place to plant a new center, and the locality of Bobbio, with its ruined church, was given him, and he established a school and library there. He died 1 year after founding the school in Bobbio, Italy, in the year 615, at the age of 72. He lived a faithful life, learning the gospel here in Wales, and then dedicating his life to the spreading of the gospel in foreign lands, setting up mission institutes all over Europe. One thing that stands out to us from the life of Columbanus is that he worked for God all the way until the end. He didn't enjoy an easy retirement, but he kept pressing on. No matter who we are, whether we work for the church or whether we don't work for the church, whether we are employed, whether we're unemployed, whether we're old or whether we are young, let us be faithful to God wherever we are, using the talents God has given to us all the way until the end.

Now we pick up reading from the Word of God at Proverbs 21:25. The desire of the sluggard puts him to death, for his hands refuse to work. All day long he is craving, while the righteous gives and does not hold back. The sacrifice of the wicked is an abomination. How much more when he brings it? A false witness will perish, but the man who listens to the truth will speak forever. A wicked man displays a bold face, but as for the upright, he makes his way sure. There is no wisdom and no understanding and no counsel against the Lord. The horse is prepared for the day of battle, but victory belongs to the Lord.

0: He who sows iniquity will reap vanity, and the rod of his fury will perish. He who is generous will be blessed, for he gives some of his food to the poor. Drive out the scoffer, and contention will go out. Even strife and dishonor will cease. He who loves purity of heart and whose speech is gracious, the king is his friend. The eyes of the Lord preserve knowledge. He overthrows the words of the treacherous man. The sluggard says, "There's a lion outside. I will be killed in the streets." The mouth of an adulteress is a deep pit. He who is cursed of the Lord will fall into it. Foolishness is bound up in the heart of a child. The rod of discipline will remove it far from him. He who oppresses the poor to make more for himself, or who gives to the rich, will only come to poverty. For the past few minutes, our path has been lit by the lamp of God's Word, the Bible. This is The Word, a ministry supported by listeners. Our mailing address, Post Office Box 444, Paradise, California, 95969.
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2: I will lift up mine eyes unto the hills, from whence cometh my help. My help cometh from the Lord, which made heaven and earth. He will not suffer thy foot to be moved. He that keepeth thee will not slumber. Behold, he that keepeth Israel shall neither slumber nor sleep. The Lord is thy keeper. The Lord is thy shade upon thy right hand. The sun shall not smite thee by day, nor the moon by night. The Lord shall preserve thee from all evil. He shall preserve thy soul. The Lord shall preserve thy going out and thy coming in from this time forth and even forevermore.
1: Psalm 124.
3: If it had not been the Lord who was on our side. Now may Israel say, if it had not been the Lord who was on our side, when men rose up against us, then they had swallowed us up quick when their wrath was kindled against us. Then the waters had overwhelmed us. Then the proud waters had gone over our soul. Blessed be the Lord who hath not given us as a prey to their teeth. Our soul is escaped as a bird out of the snare of the fowlers. The snare is broken, and we are escaped. Our help is in the name of the Lord, who made heaven and earth.
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6: Agricultural people have a distinct advantage. While city people are around things that are exciting and have lots of glitz, these things are only man-made. Some truly are great achievements. The Sears Towers and Empire State Building are good examples. But the country person lives and works around nature, things that are God-made. The most simple things are yet profound. You can plant your seed and even water it artificially, but its life and growth comes under the department of the divine. The birth of an animal and the mother's ability to care for its young are a testimony to the power and love of a creator. Some have lived their entire lives in the cities with light of sun by day and light of lamp by night and have never truly had a good look at the stars. Bright stars on a dark, clear night are a wonder to behold. It was through nature that Jesus illustrated the ways and works of his heavenly Father. While the Bible is God's first book, surely nature doesn't come far behind as the second. This is Rod Bieber with Seedtime and Harvest.
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0: 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Sunny today with a high near 80 and lows around 52. Sunny tomorrow with a high of 93 and lows around 57. For your Tuesday, partly sunny with a high near 97 and lows around 68. And for Wednesday, intermittent clouds with a high near 101 and lows around 68. That's your evening weather on Vacaville Fairfield Christian Talk Radio.
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0: You've got questions? God has answers, and they're all found in the Bible. Welcome to God's Treasure Chest. I'm Charles Mills. Let's see what's hiding in God's Word today.
1: How do you say no when you're not ready to date?
0: As with everything else in life, honesty is the best policy. If some guy asks you for a date and you're not ready, tell him, "Thanks for the invitation, but I'd rather not be tied down to just one person yet. Check back with me in a month or year or when you get your first Lexus. But it was nice of you to ask." This way, the guy doesn't think there's something wrong with him, and he can start saving for the car. You've expressed yourself in an open and honest way. How do you know when you're ready to go out on that first date? When you feel confident in yourself, and when the guy who's asking you out has proven to be a good Christian by showing respect for others, especially those in authority. Have your first date at a place where you feel comfortable and safe, so you can enjoy the special attention of another person for an hour or so. Dating is like trial relationships. Some are great, some are the pits, but you learn and grow. Even a child is known by his actions, by whether his conduct is pure and right, Solomon says in Proverbs 20:11 NIV. Ask Jesus to tag along on your date. He enjoys watching you learn and grow too.
1: Lexus, huh? I think I'll wait.
0: If you'd like to learn more about God and His amazing treasure chest, write for your free kids-only Bible course. The address is Treasure Chest, P.O. Box 53055, Los Angeles, California, 90053. Discover the many answers waiting for you in God's treasure chest.
2: And a certain ruler asked him, saying, "Good master, what shall I do to inherit eternal life?" And Jesus said unto him, "Why callest thou me good? None is good save one, that is God. Thou knowest the commandments. Do not commit adultery, do not kill, do not steal, do not bear false witness. Honor thy father and thy mother." And he said, "All these have I kept from my youth up." Now when Jesus heard these things, he said unto him, "Yet lackest thou one thing. Sell all that thou hast, and distribute unto the poor, and thou shalt have treasure in heaven, and come follow me." And when he heard this, he was very sorrowful, for he was very rich. And when Jesus saw that he was very sorrowful, he said, "How hardly shall they that have riches enter into the kingdom of God?"
3: Rejoice in the Lord alway, and again I say, rejoice.
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7: Now a look at your evening weather on Vacaville Fairfield Christian Talk Radio. Sunny today with a high near 80 and lows around 52. Sunny tomorrow with a high of 93 and lows around 57. For your Tuesday, partly sunny, with a high near 97 and lows around 68. And for Wednesday, intermittent clouds with a high near 101 and lows around 68. That's your evening weather on Vacaville Fairfield Christian Talk Radio.
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9: Hollywood has never been particularly careful about how they portray the stories of the Bible. But in recent years, the problem seems to be getting worse. It's not just a matter of biblical illiteracy or artistic license. it's starting to look more and more like a case of sabotage, a deliberate attempt to alter, to change the stories of the Bible. Today, on The Voice of Prophecy, Why I Wish We Could Bring Back Cecil B.

0: open their hearts to Jesus Christ, but we don't see that happening. We don't see it prophesied. The Bible says war after war after war after war will take place. That's what's playing out.
1: So does the New Testament say anything about this? Does it talk about these desolations on the temple?
0: Oh, yes, certainly. Some of the most plain passages in the Scripture underscore this. Matthew chapter 23, this isn't the only place I want to refer to, as a matter of fact. In Matthew chapter 23, Jesus said in verse 37, "O Jerusalem, Jerusalem, thou that killest the prophets and stonest them which are sent unto thee, how often would I have gathered thy children together, even as a hen gathereth her chicks under her wings, and you would not." And what does he say in verse 38? "Behold, your house is left unto you desolate." Now, before this time, he had, you know, he went into the temple, cleansed the temple. "You've turned my father's house into a den of thieves." My father's house. Now, it's not my father's house. Your house.
1: Your house.
0: I've left the building. My presence is not here. Your house is left unto you desolate. This temple is going to be desolated. The temple means nothing now because my presence does not reside there, and we've about had it with you. In fact, if you would go through the New Testament, again and again, Jesus, he shares the parable where he says the husbandman has a vineyard. He lets it out. That's God. He has Israel represented as the vineyard. He lets it out to tenants, and he sends them, he sends somebody down there, you know, to collect the rent or see how they're doing, beats them up and throws the servant out. He says, "I'm going to send my son." Son goes down, kills the son. "What do you think we should do?" Jesus says in the parable. And the Jews reply, "Oh, destroy them and miserably throw them out." And what were they doing? They were actually reciting their own sentence upon themselves.
1: That's right. That would be a righteous judgment. In fact, in Matthew 24, verse 1, the disciples take Jesus, point out the megaton stones that made up the temple, and they said, "Look at these buildings. Look at this temple. It's great." And Jesus said, "You see this? Not one stone will be left upon another." And so he was prophesying the destruction of the temple and not a rebuilding of the temple.
0: Oh, no. No, he had nothing to say about that at all. You see, if we are expecting something to take place in a temple that has nothing to do with our spiritual experience, what we're leaving out of this equation, if we're looking to Israel, something that does not affect us as Christians in a direct sense, we're leaving our heart out of the equation of God's spiritual work to be done in our lives in the last days. What God wants to accomplish is something in our hearts.
1: That's right. So what God originally wanted to do with literal Israel was use that temple on the mount as a lighthouse for the world. But since they rejected their franchise on the gospel, God had to give it to the Christians, anybody, Jew or Gentile, who would let God's light shine so others could see the love and salvation of Christ.
0: And that's what God is seeking to do today, to reach the world through those Christians who comprise His temple. Friend, let God reach somebody through you. To join us for more next time, right here on Bible Talk.

0: This is Healthy Living, featuring Dr. Ken Cooper, founder of the Cooper Aerobic Center in Dallas, Texas. If you are a late-night snacker, then the odds are overwhelming that you also have a weight problem. Dr. Cooper says to control your weight, eat early and avoid the snacks.
1: Aren't you getting fed up with all these advertisements about how to lose weight rapidly by taking something before you go to bed at night and you burn fat while you're asleep? I am. I have not seen any good scientific data to document the value of doing this. But to the contrary, we've known for years that if you will eat 75% of your calories before 1 o'clock in the afternoon and make the evening meal light and not eat anything after 7 o'clock at night, at least 3 to 4 hours before you go to bed, and you fast during that time, you'll lose weight. I'd like to see a good scientific study in which to look at some of these products that are taken before you go to bed at night versus people that take a placebo, say something like water before they go to bed at night, and see if you don't lose just as much weight by doing that. Because the secret is fasting before you go to bed at night. The secret is not snacking. The secret is keeping the evening meal light. And then I guarantee you'll lose the weight. If you combine an exercise program with it, you're going to keep it off. Lifestyle changing. That's the answer. There's no quick fix for losing weight rapidly and keeping it off.
0: 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For a free copy of Dr. Cooper's recommendations on how to lower cholesterol naturally, please visit www.healthylivingradio.com. 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
6: Now a look at your evening weather on Vacaville Fairfield Christian Talk Radio. Sunny today with a high near 80 and lows around 52. Sunny tomorrow with a high of 93 and lows around 57. For your Tuesday, partly sunny with a high near 97 and lows around 68. And for Wednesday, intermittent clouds with a high near 101 and lows around 68. That's your evening weather on Vacaville Fairfield Christian Talk Radio.
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0: As our program comes to a close, we hope that you've been encouraged. It's our desire at ICR to show that the Bible can be trusted, both historically and scientifically, and to give facts that will build your faith. As Christians, we need to understand the scientific basis for our beliefs. We pray that this program will aid you in your discovery of science and the Bible.
1: How old is the Earth? 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
3: I'm joined today by Gina Smith. She's an author, blogger, and former homeschool mom of two children who are now grown up. Gina, welcome to the program.
4: Thank you, Mike. I'm honored to be here.
3: Well, thank you. Gina, why did you and your husband actually decide to homeschool your children?
4: I just look back and I see how God led us very clearly to homeschool. When I was in college, I actually wrote a paper against homeschooling. So I had all the answers to why homeschooling was not good for your family or your children. And then about my third year in college, I was mentored by a godly woman who actually homeschooled her children. And as I spent time in her home and I observed the relationship she had with her children, the relationship with the children, and also to see children that actually enjoyed learning, it really opened my eyes, and it caused me to long for that dynamic in my own home one day.
3: So let me ask you this question. Now you're through with homeschooling. Looking back, what's the greatest benefit, or what did you really like about your homeschooling experience?
4: I loved having the relationship with my kids. We had the flexibility and the time spent with them where we could just really pour into their lives.
3: See, I think that really should be the objective of homeschooling, is that through it all, we develop relationships with our children that last a lifetime.
4: Mm.
3: And they're positive relationships.
4: Yeah.
3: Until next time, I'm Mike Smith.
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6: Out of the depths have I cried unto thee, O Lord. Lord, hear my voice. Let thine ears be attentive to the voice of my supplications. If thou, Lord, shouldest mark iniquities, O Lord, who shall stand? But there is forgiveness with thee, that thou mayest be feared. I wait for the Lord. My soul doth wait, and in his word do I hope. My soul waiteth for the Lord more than they that watch for the morning. I say, more than they that watch for the morning. Let Israel hope in the Lord, for with the Lord there is mercy, and with him is plenteous redemption. And he shall redeem Israel from all his iniquities.
7: And when he was entered into a ship, his disciples followed him. And behold, there arose a great tempest in the sea, insomuch that the ship was covered with the waves. But he was asleep. And his disciples came to him, and awoke him, saying, Lord, save us, we perish. And he saith unto them, Why are ye fearful, O ye of little faith? Then he arose and rebuked the winds and the sea, and there was a great calm. But the men marveled, saying, What manner of man is this, that even the winds and the sea obey him?
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11: Now a look at your morning weather on Vacaville, Fairfield Christian Talk Radio. Sunny today with a high near 80 and lows around 52. Sunny tomorrow with a high of 93 and lows around 57. For your Wednesday, partly sunny with a high near 97 and lows around 68. And for Thursday, intermittent clouds with a high near 101 and lows around 68. That's your morning weather on Vacaville Fairfield Christian Talk Radio.
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And the churches that were planted through them became perfect. Because we know in the book of Acts that the Holy Spirit came in tongues of fire upon them, and thousands were baptized, and churches were planted. We know Paul planted numerous churches. And here during that New Testament period of time, these same apostles are the ones who are leaders over Christianity, as Christianity is spread. And I could only imagine that walking into one of those New Testament churches that had the overseeing power of the apostles was just like walking into heaven itself. The Holy Spirit and the power of forgiveness and love and Christian fellowship and perfection just dripped forth like syrup. That's the picture I like to imagine about walking into a New Testament church. But the only way I can maintain that is if I don't read the New Testament. I can only hold on to my idealized standard if I don't read the New Testament. Because when I read the New Testament, I read the letters that Paul writes in addressing situations and problems in churches that he has planted. He has put together, he has put the leadership in charge, he has given them authority, and he has left. And when I read those letters, I find that Paul tells us that in these churches, these New Testament churches where Paul, the apostle to the Gentiles, a man whose life was transformative, in these perfect churches, Paul chastises them for quarrelings and divisions in the church because they were intent on dividing themselves and following certain leaders and creating groups that this leader is better than this leader and this group is better than that group. Paul says that there was sexual immorality going on in some of the churches. And we're not talking about light trifling things. We're talking about situations where there was a man who had inappropriate relations with his father's new bride. There were situations of lawsuits going on in the church, believer versus believer. You know, these are the Christians that are supposed to be able to forgive and love one another, work out every difference in forgiveness, but they couldn't. And they were going out to the local court systems and having lawsuits against each other that the Romans, the pagans, the Gentiles were overseeing, the unbelievers. And they were putting themselves, these believers were putting themselves in the hands of these unbelievers, and then they were tearing each believer down in front of them and having the Roman judges make their decision because they couldn't work it out themselves. Paul warned them against different forms of idolatry that were going on in the church. Paul talked about segregation going on in the church in regards to when they celebrated communion. Some people were not including others, and they were treating it like a special banquet that some were invited and not others. And Paul says you can't even celebrate communion right. There were people who didn't even understand the resurrection of the dead and what Christ had done fully. Paul says that there was a church in which people were bringing a different gospel in, and the salvation of many of the people were being confused. Paul tells of a situation in which the segregation between Jews and Gentiles, as they were working out that whole difference between them, that Paul actually had to chastise the Apostle Peter. The Apostle Peter, one of the perfect church leaders, right? The one who walked with Jesus. He denied Jesus three times, but apparently Peter, when he was with the Gentiles, he was friends with the Gentiles, but when the Jewish Christians came along, Peter pretended their side, and Paul had to call him on that. There were misunderstandings from church members who didn't even realize that their dead loved ones had a hope of a resurrection. They were mourning like the pagans, thinking that once they're dead, they're gone. James talks about partiality in the church, that there were churches where the rich and the high class were being favored and the poor and the lower class were being ignored. He talks about unbridled tongues that were taking place, gossip that was spewing. In the book of Revelation, Jesus gives seven promises to seven churches. Now, the first one escapes a rebuke, but the other six, Jesus had something to correct about something that wasn't right in those churches. Now, when we look at the example of the New Testament, what is the answer? I mean, why were they not perfect? Was it because, as in the parable, maybe Paul was not really a good church planner? Maybe Paul was more interested in numbers. Maybe Paul was just trying to hurry up people into the church helter-skelter, and he wasn't really taking the time to get people who were truly converted. Maybe that was part of the problem. I don't know. Maybe it just was that they didn't have the right wisdom, or they didn't have the right, or the Spirit wasn't moving enough. How is it that earthly congregations can't be perfect even in the days of the apostles? But oftentimes we think, well, we're God's last day church, the end of the world. We need to hit that high standard of perfection, and we should be able to walk into any congregation and see perfection. But yet we ignore what Scripture shows us. There's some

0: section, you will see what I mean. You'll find lots of books that talk about things like the rapture, the 7 years of tribulation, the Antichrist, the mark of the beast, and the 1,000 years, these hot and controversial topics. But as you browse from book to book, it doesn't take a genius to realize that not every author sees eye to eye on these subjects. In fact, it can be downright confusing to read one thing and then something else. What I hope to do in this program is definitely not to confuse you, but rather to orient you, to help you to understand more clearly the different views that are out there so you can see the big picture. Imagine you're in school and you're now attending a class called Overview of Prophetic Opinions 101. And what we're going to do is basically lay the groundwork for future programs where we will go more deeply from the Bible into these issues. So let me just summarize for you what's out there as we survey the landscape. First of all, there's what has been called the pre-tribulation view. And this idea basically teaches that Jesus is going to come silently at some point in the near future and take his people to heaven before Earth's last 7-year period of tribulation. This silent return idea is called the rapture. And again, this viewpoint is called the pre-trib view or pre-tribulation because it basically says that Jesus will come and remove us before the trouble starts. So that's the pre-trib view. Then there's the mid-trib view, which says that Jesus will come, obviously, in the middle of the tribulation, not at the beginning. And then there's the post-trib view that teaches that Jesus will not come silently at all, but only visibly at the end of the 7 years. And then there's a variation of post-trib, at least 7-year post-trib, and there's a lot of people that believe this, that Jesus is coming at the end, but there really is no 7-year period of tribulation at all. They don't believe that this idea is truly biblical. Now, in addition to pre-trib, mid-trib, and the two post-trib views, there's an even larger issue, and that has to do with the different schools of prophetic interpretation. Let me go through them briefly. It's very enlightening and important to understand these different viewpoints, that they are out there and that we have to choose which one is really biblical. One of them is called, the first one is the preterist view. Preterist coming from the word or the prefix pre, referring to things that happen in the past. Those who are preterists generally believe that most, if not all, of the major prophecies described in Daniel and Revelation, that they have already happened. They're history. They're behind us. And they believe that these were fulfilled during the time of Jesus, especially in and around 70 AD when Jerusalem was destroyed by the Romans. For most preterists, generally speaking, the end really means the end of the Jewish world, the Jewish end, not a literal end of this planet. So that's preterist. Then there's the futurist school, and this is very different, and there's actually a lot more futurists than there are preterists. The futurist school basically says that almost all of the prophecies of the Bible, of Daniel and Revelation, are still in the future from this point where we are right now, and they will all mainly kick in after the rapture, during the 7 years of tribulation. Generally speaking, those who are futurists believe that from Revelation 4, verse 1, to the rest of the book, that is all future. Revelation 4, verse 1 talks about John receiving a vision and being taken up to heaven in this vision. And they would apply that to the rapture, and they would say that's when the church is taken up. And so everything beyond chapter 4, that's all in the future after the rapture. So that's futurist. And then there's another school called historicist. It's not preterist and it's not futurist. And this used to be the major school of the Protestant reformers in the 1500s and 1600s. This view teaches that some of the prophecies of the Bible were fulfilled during the time of Jesus and around 70 AD when Jerusalem was destroyed. So some of it is in the past. Then there are other prophecies that have been fulfilled down throughout the history of the church, historically. So that's where you get the word historicist. And then they also believe that there are other prophecies that are being fulfilled right now in front of our eyes. And then there are yet final prophecies in the book of Revelation and Daniel, prophecies about the mark of the beast and the 1,000 years and Armageddon. And these are yet to be fulfilled in the future. So we have preterist, futurist, and historicist. Oh yes, there's one more. And that is often called the idealist school. And this view basically believes that the book of Revelation is not really a prophecy fulfillment type of a book at all. It doesn't have prophecies that are to be literally understood and fulfilled, but more of a, the book is more of an allegorical description of the great moral battle between good and evil. So there we have pre-trib, mid-trib, post-trib, preterist, historicist, futurist, and idealist. Now, I hope I haven't confused you by all of this. I'm not trying to. Really, what I'm trying to do in this program is simply to clarify what some of the issues are. Who am I, anyway? My name is Steve Wahlberg, in case you've just tuned in, and you are listening to program number one of a new series called End Time Insights. The purpose of this program is to examine all of these issues, current Bible prophecy issues, from the Word of God. I hope it will be simple. I hope things will make sense. And ultimately, I want this program to be centered in Jesus Christ. Let me just tell you a little bit about myself. I'm Jewish. I grew up in Southern California in the Hollywood Hills. As a teenager, I went off the deep end in a life of drugs and alcohol and wild living. When I was 20 years old, praise God, he rescued me, just like he rescued the two Christian women missionaries in Afghanistan during the early stages of America's war on terrorism. When I was 20 years old, I discovered for the first time in my life the infinite love of Christ. Through his Spirit, I was led to turn away from my sins, a wild life. I came to believe in the Lord as my Savior. I've experienced his wonderful power in my life. And for the last 22 years, I've been studying prophecy. I believe with all my heart that the Bible is God's book. I believe that one word from God is more important than 10,000 words from men. And especially, I have come to love prophecy. I've written a number of fast-selling books. I've held prophecy seminars in Russia, Canada, New Zealand, Pakistan. I'm glad I'm not in Pakistan now. And in South Africa and across the country. I've been interviewed on the radio a number of times, and now I'm thankful that God has opened a door for me to start my own radio program, and you are listening, and I'm glad you're out there, and I hope that you'll stay with me from week to week as we continue on. The title of this whole program, End Time Insights, is based on Daniel chapter 12, verse 4, where the scripture says, "Daniel, shut up the words and seal the book even till the time of the end." And then it says, "Knowledge will increase in the time of the end." And I believe that knowledge does not just apply to the knowledge of science and technology that we can see increasing all around us, but mainly it has to do with the knowledge of God's book, the Bible. And if as you listen to this program week by week, and as you open your Bible and check out the things that I'm going to say and that we're going to examine, if knowledge increases in your mind, then I believe that prophecy can be fulfilled through this program. The scripture says, in the time of the end, knowledge will increase. And I hope that this program will reveal end time insights about preterism, futurism, historicism, idealism, about pre-trib, mid-trib, post-trib, as we get into all these issues. And ultimately, again, my main goal is to lift up Jesus Christ so you can find him as a personal Savior who can give you hope, power, forgiveness, and peace in our troubled world.
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2: 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Join our hosts, Gary Gibbs and John Bradshaw, speakers for the Amazing Facts Ministry, as they now open the Bible and discuss themes that affect your life today. Stay tuned, because the next 15 minutes will deepen your understanding of God's Word.
3: Hi, friend, and welcome to Bible Talk. where we tackle the Bible subjects that affect you. I'm John Bradshaw. Glad to have you with me and Gary Gibbs. Hi, Gary.
4: John, it is good to be here, and we are tackling some of the tough topics. We're talking about Israel, and that we've actually have said in our programs that Israel in the Middle East is not the Israel that the Bible is talking about in the book of Revelation.
3: Not to say that Israelites, Jews in the Middle East, cannot be saved or cannot receive the benefits of the gospel. Anybody can by grace through faith in Jesus Christ. But there is a spiritual Israel being spoken about in the Bible, and by the grace of God, you and I can be part of that through faith in Jesus.
4: But you know, John, if we were to take what the Bible really says, and we read there in Galatians 3:29, that if we are Christ, we are Abraham's seed and heirs according to the promise.
3: Absolutely.
4: Romans 2:28, that it's not he who is circumcised that's the true Jew, but it's the one who's been converted in heart, had a circumcision of heart, a change of life. Well, if that is the real Israel of the New Testament, the spiritually converted person, Jew or Gentile, then all of these books, all of these movies, all these prophetic expositors talking about the literal Middle East Israel playing a key role in last day events, you might as well just turn them off.
3: Wouldn't hurt. Good idea.
4: Might even help, you might
3: might
4: say.
3: Might even help. I tell you why. What the devil wants to do is this. He wants to get people off the track. In the book of Revelation, it is a very, very seriously spiritual book. So if you are led to think that the issues in Revelation deal with oil wells and Arabs and Jews and another part of the world, they got nothing to do with your heart experience with Jesus.
4: Mm-hmm.
3: But when you find out that the mark of the beast has got something to do with your heart relationship with God, when you discover that God's temple is spiritual, when you discover that the Antichrist is not a single wicked individual man operating somewhere else, but a certain entity operating within the confines of Christianity, now that's going to have an impact on your spiritual life, you see.
4: Oh, it really will. You know, we keep referring, John, to this Antichrist, and we're being very careful not to say on the air what the Bible really identifies as the Antichrist. But it is really clear in the Scriptures. The Bible in Daniel 7, Revelation 13 gives you 10 to 13 identifying characteristics that pinpoint the geographical location where the Antichrist will arise, the timing he will arise, everything about him. And we have a Bible study guide on that, that if our listeners will call in at the end of the program with a free 800 number we give or write us, we will enroll them in the Bible study series, and they can learn a lot that we can't even say here on the air.
3: Something that we mentioned a program or two ago, and I think it's important to restate, the current prophetic view held by most Christians today, many Christians today, is really a bleak one if you're a Jew.
4: Yeah, because the Antichrist is going to set up his throne right there in the temple in Jerusalem, and he's basically going to wipe out and deceive all the Jews. It's not a real pleasant future for the Jews, is it?
3: Not a terribly nice scenario to contemplate, and it's funny that the people teaching this, many of them saying how wonderful a relationship they have with the Jews and how they're our friends and brothers and so on, but they're saying, man, we love you, but boy, I wouldn't want to be in your shoes.
4: That's right. In fact, the Jews listen to our Christian programs, of course, and they realize that the friends like this, they don't need.
3: That's exactly right. Not doing them any favors at all. Now, listen, there's something we need to tackle before we are done with our series of studies on Israel, and that's the big one, the Battle of Armageddon.
4: Well, isn't there going to be a Battle of Armageddon?
3: Sure, the Bible says there is, but let's try to find out something about what that battle's going to be and where it will be and so on.
4: John, I became a Christian in 1979 at the height of the oil crisis here in our country, in the United States, where we're speaking at. And, boy, I still remember those lines. They were long. You were probably over in New Zealand at the time.
3: Same thing. In fact, in New Zealand, we struggled how to figure out this oil crisis. We had something called carless days. You had to nominate a day out of the week that you couldn't drive your car. Isn't that something?
4: That is.
3: Yeah, not everybody had two cars either. There was a lot of walking going on.
4: Well, they were probably healthier. But, you know, we just got through the last 10 years, we have seen several wars take place in the Middle East. Of course, there's the ongoing war and conflict between the Palestinians and the Israel. But we have also seen the United States involved in a couple wars. And the last Gulf War was a significant war because we were right there where Babylon, ancient Babylon, was located. Revelation talks about Babylon. You've got the River Euphrates. The Bible says the River Euphrates is going to be dried up, and it says this is going to be Armageddon. You have Russia was opposing this war. You had China. They didn't really like it that we were over there either. And we thought maybe the kings of the north are going to come down and they're going to fight us because we were coming from the south, from Kuwait. Now, everybody thought, a lot of people at least thought, maybe this is Armageddon.
3: And every last one of them was 100% wrong.
4: Now we see.
3: We're trying to understand this in an incorrect way. Look, the Bible says that the river Euphrates is going to be dried up. A lot of people say, well, there's going to be a war, you see, and so the river's going to dry up and the tanks can drive across. In the recent, or the last battle in Iraq, they just steamrolled right across the river Euphrates. They got from Kuwait to Baghdad in just a few days. That river might as well not have been there. It didn't cause them too many problems.
4: Yeah, the river Euphrates isn't much of an impediment in today's world today with fighter jets and everything else that we have. So let's read those texts, can we, John? They're in Revelation chapter 16 about Armageddon. And if it's not a literal battle right there in the Middle East fighting over the geography there, what is Armageddon, then?
3: Okay, Gary, take it away and read these verses for us in Revelation chapter 16.
4: Okay, so we're looking here at verse 12, and this is talking about the seven last plagues. And the battle of Armageddon comes during the sixth plague. The sixth angel poured out his vial upon the great river Euphrates.
3: There it is.
4: And the water thereof was dried up, that the way of the kings of the east might be prepared.
3: Now, we're going to look at this spiritually and understand that in this context, Jesus in verse 15 says, "Behold, I come as a thief." So the way is being prepared for the kings of the east. Jesus said, "I'm coming. Blessed is he that watches and keeps his garments, lest he walk naked and they see his shame." In other words, I'm on my way now. Now hang in there. Okay, hold on. You go back to a long time ago now when God's people were captive in Babylon, beyond the river Euphrates. The river was dried up when Cyrus the general diverted its course. He marched right on into Babylon.
4: And Cyrus came from the east, didn't he?
3: Yes, he did.
4: He was
3: did.
4: A king from the east.
3: Babylon fell. What happened anciently is going to be repeated down here in the close of time.
4: Okay, so God uses in the New Testament, especially in Revelation, word pictures. And he what he's doing is he's conserving words here. He's saying just like Babylon in the Old Testament
3: That's right.
4: fell when the river Euphrates was dried up and Cyrus, the king of the east, was able to come in and deliver God's people and help them return to the promised land, so in the last days, I am going to dry up the spiritual river Euphrates, supporting spiritual Babylon,
3: right,
4: so that my people can return to the promised land, the heavenly Jerusalem.
3: And instead of sending Cyrus from the east, I think many people who've read the Bible are familiar with Matthew 24 when it says that as lightning shines out of the east and comes out of the east and shines to the west, so the coming of the Son of Man shall be. Who's going to come from the east to liberate God's people? That's Jesus, you understand. The angels of heaven will be coming with him. So we're not looking for the armies of Japan or China or anybody else to invade a patch of Palestine. The Bible makes clear that Christ is coming back and he's going to deliver his people.
4: Well, that's good news. So what we're saying here then is this river drying up is what? What are we looking for?
3: Well, just as a river supported ancient Babylon, that which gives its support, those in Bible prophecy, now waters symbolize multitudes of people.
4: Okay.
3: Those people who support and sustain spiritual Babylon, religious confusion, will in a sense dry up. They'll no longer give their support to modern Babylon, a spiritual system down here in the close of time.
4: Okay, and then the kings of the east, that represents Jesus.
3: Christ and the angels of heaven, no problem.
4: Because in the Old Testament, Cyrus, in Isaiah chapter 44, he's called my shepherd. And he says, I'll dry up thy rivers. And then he's called the anointed.
3: Isn't that interesting?
4: So he's a type or an example of what Jesus would do as our shepherd and as the anointed, that he's going to come and he's going to deliver us.
3: Amen to that. Absolutely right.
4: All right, so then we look at verse 14 here in Revelation 16. For they are the spirits... verse 13. And I saw three unclean spirits like frogs come out of the mouth of the dragon, out of the mouth of the beast, and out of the mouth of the false prophet. They are the spirits of devils working miracles, which go forth to the kings of the whole earth and of the whole world to gather them to the battle of the great day of God Almighty. Now, I'm going to skip down a verse. And he gathers them together into a place called, in the Hebrew tongue, Armageddon.
3: That's what the Bible says. Spiritualistic manifestations are going to take place to deceive people to get to this place that the Bible calls Armageddon.
4: Okay, and so this is where, if we're seeing miracles and all this, we're talking about a spiritual deception to deceive people to worship the false Christ, the Antichrist, instead of the true Christ.
3: That's exactly right.
4: So we're not talking about a literal political war over oil fields here.
3: No, there's no need in the world.
4: In fact, I don't see any oil here except in the ink on the page.
3: That's about the only oil you're going to find. The armies of the whole world are going to get down there on the plain of Megiddo. Man, how are you going to get them there? They're not going to fit. We don't fight those kind of battles anymore anyhow. Send the bombs flying through the air from 1,000 miles away. That's how we do it now. Missiles and stealth bombers and all of these things.
4: So then, John, why? He's so specific. John's so specific here. John the Revelator, not you.
3: All right. Okay. I'll be specific, the two, if you want me.
4: He says, into a place called in the Hebrew tongue Armageddon. Where is that place? I when I was in Israel, we stood on this great plain, and the tour guide said, this is the place,
3: this
4: Armageddon.
3: This is the plain of Megiddo.
4: Yeah, the plain of Megiddo.
3: Yeah, Armageddon doesn't mean plain of anything.
4: What does it mean?
3: It means mountain of Megiddo.
4: Oh, well, there was no mountain there.
3: No mountain
4: there.
3: There
4: was just a little hill, a little rise there, but no mountain.
3: But look in the Hebrew. You're looking for a mountain. A mountain. And Megiddo was the place of great slaughter. Now, there's a couple of ways that you can understand this. As slaughter took place in Megiddo back in the old times, and I don't have time to go back and reference again, this battle is going to culminate in a great defeat, in great slaughter. But listen, this is a literal battle. We are dealing with a spiritual battle that is taking place in the last days.
4: Mm-hmm.
3: The issue between the seal of God and the mark of the beast. Satan is seeking to put his mark on every person in the world.
4: Mm-hmm.
3: And ultimately, those who won't take the mark of the beast, he wants to eradicate. You understand?
4: Mm-hmm.
3: But what does the Bible say? Christ is going to come back. God will roar out of Zion. You got a picture of it in Revelation chapter 19, Jesus coming back and putting an end to this spiritual battle where the devil seeks to get everybody away from Christ and onto his side.
4: So in the very end, we are going to see a battle. It's a spiritual battle between good and evil.
3: That's what's going on.
4: And Jesus will literally come through the clouds, won't he?
3: He absolutely will.
4: And those who have not prepared for his coming, haven't surrendered, they will be destroyed by the brightness of his coming.
3: Absolutely.
4: And then those who have given their lives to Jesus, they will go back to reign with him in heaven.
3: That's 100% correct. And friend, the good news is that you can reign with Christ in heaven. You can live and reign with him eternally when you accept the free gift of salvation he offers. What a great subject. And we've got more where that came from. Thanks for being with us today. Be sure, friend, to join us for more next time here on Bible Talk.

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2: In the book of Revelation, chapter 2, verse 10, Jesus Christ said, "Be faithful to death, and I will give you a crown of life." I heard a story once that came out of the Korean War. There was a group of communist soldiers that swept down from the north into the south. They captured a village and gathered all the Christians and put them in a church. Outside the church, on the door, they pasted a picture of Jesus Christ, and they commanded the Christians one by one to come out, to spit on the picture, or to be shot dead. The first two Christians came out and they did that. They spit on the picture because their lives were at stake and they weren't willing to die for God. But the third Christian who walked out of that church was a young girl with a dress on. She looked at the picture, she looked at the spit that was dripping down the face of Jesus, and her heart was deeply moved. She walked over to that picture.

0: She took her sleeve and she wiped the spit off of the face of Jesus Christ. And then she walked in front of this group of hardened communist soldiers and she prayed prayer. And she said, "Dear Jesus, Lord, you are willing to die for me and I'm willing to die for you." Well, amazingly, the shots never came. The communists let her go because they were so deeply impressed with the courage of this young girl. Jesus says to us in the book of Revelation, chapter 2, verse 10, he says, "Be faithful till death, and I will give you a crown of life." We need to stand for Jesus like that little girl, no matter what. We need to be willing to die for our Lord, if necessary, because he died for us. "Be faithful," Jesus said, "to death, and I will give you a crown of life." You have just heard his voice today.
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2: "And behold, there came a leper and worshipped him, saying, 'Lord, if thou wilt, thou canst make me clean.' And Jesus put forth his hand and touched him, saying, 'I will, be thou clean.' And immediately his leprosy was cleansed. And Jesus saith unto him, 'See thou tell no man, but go thy way, show thyself to the priest, and offer the gift that Moses commanded for a testimony unto them. Thou shalt love thy neighbor as thyself.'
3: Rejoice with them that do rejoice, and weep with them that weep."
4: Has life been dragging you down with fears of the future? 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
7: Now a look at your morning weather on Vacaville Fairfield Christian Talk Radio. Sunny today with a high near 80 and lows around 52. Sunny tomorrow with a high of 93 and lows around 57. For your Wednesday, partly sunny with a high near 97 and lows around 68. And for Thursday, intermittent clouds with a high near 101 and lows around 68. That's your morning weather on Vacaville Fairfield Christian Talk Radio.
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0: Rejoice in the Lord alway, and again I say, rejoice.
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5: Now a look at your morning weather on Vacaville, Fairfield Christian Talk Radio. Sunny today with a high near 80 and lows around 52. Sunny tomorrow with a high of 93 and lows around 57. For your Wednesday, partly sunny with a high near 97 and lows around 68. And for Thursday, intermittent clouds with a high near 101 and lows around 68. That's your morning weather on Vacaville Fairfield Christian Talk Radio.
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0: Psalm 100, a psalm of praise.
1: Make a joyful noise unto the Lord, all ye lands. Serve the Lord with gladness. Come before his presence with singing. Know ye that the Lord, he is God. It is he that hath made us, and not we ourselves. We are his people, and the sheep of his pasture. Enter into his gates with thanksgiving, and into his courts with praise. Be thankful unto him, and bless his name. For the Lord is good, his mercy is everlasting, and his truth endureth to all generations.
0: Psalm 123.
2: Unto thee lift I up mine eyes, O thou that dwellest in the heavens. Behold, as the eyes of servants look unto the hand of their masters, and as the eyes of a maiden unto the hand of her mistress, so our eyes wait upon the Lord our God, until that he have mercy upon us. Have mercy upon us, O Lord, have mercy upon us, for we are exceedingly filled with contempt. Our soul is exceedingly filled with the scorning of those that are at ease, and with the contempt of the proud.
3: If any man thirst, let him come unto me and drink. He that believeth on me, as the Scripture hath said, out of his belly shall flow rivers of living water.
4: Thou shalt love thy neighbor as thyself.
5: Hi, I'm John Erickson Tada, and mornings are not the easiest for me. That's because I often do not get much sleep at night. I have to turn in the middle of the night to prevent pressure sores, and the arthritis in my hip does not help either. But this morning, I woke up to a bright ray of sunshine peeking through my bedroom curtain. It was so radiant, I didn't even have time to think about my aching hip. Isaiah chapter 60 says, "Arise, shine, for your light has come, and the glory of the Lord rises upon you." Just like the start of your day is made fresh by sunlight streaming through your window, God refreshes us when we let his light stream into our lives. Friend, every morning God, in all his glory, wants to greet you as you open your eyes. So, leave your peevish attitude and grumbling spirit in bed. Put on a smile, because amazingly, the glory of the Lord rises on you.
6: The warnings given to Christians against conforming to the ways of the world are just as clear and direct as those given to the Hebrews to avoid assimilation with non-believers. 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
7: Now a look at your morning weather on Vacaville Fairfield Christian Talk Radio. Sunny today with a high near 80 and lows around 52. Sunny tomorrow with a high of 93 and lows around 57. For your Wednesday, partly sunny with a high near 97 and lows around 68. And for Thursday, intermittent clouds with a high near 101 and lows around 68. That's your morning weather on Vacaville Fairfield Christian Talk Radio.
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Whilst the Celtic Church was maintaining the pure apostolic faith in the British Isles and evangelizing there as well, the Waldensians were doing the same here in northern Italy. The word Waldensian means people of the valleys. Originally though, in Italian, it was Valensis with a V. It was translated into the French as Vaudois. But in the 12th century, the V changed to a W and one of the L's became a D, from where we get the name Waldensian today. The Waldensians did not see themselves as reformers. They did not see themselves as needing to separate from Rome, for they said, we have never belonged to it. They said they are part of the apostolic faith and could trace their origins all the way back to the early centuries. In fact, when we look at the history of the Waldensians over several hundred years, if not millennia, we can see that they were around in the very early centuries, in the 4th century with Vigilantes. We can see them in the 7th, the 8th, the 9th century. Some people say that the first Waldensian was Peter Waldo in the 12th. This is not really accurate. Whilst it is true that Peter Waldo was a merchantman from Lyon, he did sell all of his goods and commit his life to the preaching of the gospel. He was not the first Waldensian, and their roots trace back much before him. In fact, one of the early names for the Waldensians was actually the word Insabbati, showing clearly that the Waldensians were Sabbath keepers, as they were named after the very day upon which they worshipped. As the Waldensians were coming up in the early centuries, and the Roman Catholic Church was forming as well, both of them saw the heathens around them as a mission field. But whilst the Roman Catholic Church used the power of the law and the sword and political alliances to win people over, the Waldensians put their faith in the strength of God's word. When you gaze on the magnificent mountains that surround us, you cannot but admit that God provided a safe retreat for his people. To the Waldensians was given the task of passing the light on to the Protestants of modern time and penetrating the darkness with true Bible doctrine. Indeed, they maintained longer than any group in the struggle to preserve the Bible and primitive Christianity. In upcoming episodes, we're going to see the caves in which they hid and where they met for worship. We're going to see the places where they trained their young people in how to study the Bible and in how to be missionaries. We're also going to climb mountains and see the cliffs over which the Waldensians were hurled to their death in times of persecution. Truly, the Waldensians stand to us today as a group of people who believed in the Bible, as a group of people who believed in mission service. They are a key part of our spiritual lineage today.

0: He said, that's a good question.
1: That's a good question, yes.
0: And furthermore, he said, Hans, do you realize I probably need to have $25 million to do this? I said, why do you need $25 million to just change the curriculum of what you teach, the teaching plan? He said, we need to have a new faculty.
1: Yes.
0: It's very difficult to teach the department people that are authorities in their field all of a sudden to turn everything upside down. That's what we need to do. And that's why I think we have such a great chance in Lithuania. It's a new country. It has been around, you know, freed from the Soviet masters for some 20 years now. Mm-hmm. And they're in this adolescence of freedom. They find this first love of discovery, and they're willing to do it. And maybe if we can have a successful program there, maybe they can lead and become a template for medical schools here in America too. They're very resistive here because it is very, very difficult to change. But I think the change has to come. We face a dilemma with the chronic diseases. Mm. And we know what we need to do, but it's difficult to really implement. But we need to find a way to do it. And maybe Lithuania, this new country with its new freedom there, with its new love in its adolescence of exploring new things, maybe they can lead us. And they ask me if I perhaps wanted to be part of this effort, and we hope to bring them to Loma Linda University here, mm-hmm. before too long, to take a look at the scientific center of a healthy diet. I mean, that's what Loma Linda stands for. We are known as a university as the world science center to evaluate especially the vegetarian diet and how to promote it in a proper scientific way.
1: Well, this is exciting news indeed. Dr. Deal, thank you so much for coming and being with us today and sharing this. I am enthusiastic about the future. From Lithuania leading the way. What a wonderful thought that is. Our time has flown by. Dr. Deal, thank you so much for being with us today. We appreciate your words of wisdom. And listener, until next time, this is Charles Mills, along with my good friend, Dr. Hans Deal, inviting you to be healthy by choice. Goodbye, everyone. If you'd like more information about Healthy by Choice, call Three Angels Broadcasting Network at 618-627-4651. You can also email us through our website at 3abn.org.
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3: Which of you, by taking thought, can add one cubit unto his stature? And why take ye thought for raiment? Consider the lilies of the field, how they grow. They toil not, neither do they spin. And yet I say unto you that even Solomon in all his glory was not arrayed like one of these. Wherefore, if God so clothe the grass of the field, which today is and tomorrow is cast into the oven, shall he not much more clothe you, O ye of little faith? Love your enemies, bless them that curse you, do good to them that hate you, and pray for them which despitefully use you and persecute you.
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5: Now a look at your morning weather on Vacaville Fairfield Christian Talk Radio. Sunny today with a high near 80 and lows around 52. Sunny tomorrow with a high of 93 and lows around 57. For your Wednesday, partly sunny with a high near 97 and lows around 68. And for Thursday, intermittent clouds with a high near 101 and lows around 68. That's your morning weather on Vacaville Fairfield Christian Talk Radio.
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0: 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At thy right hand there are pleasures forevermore.
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3: Here's a little story to brighten your day, written by T.C. Hamlet. Two frogs fell into a can of cream, or so I've heard it told. The sides of the can were shiny and steep. The cream was deep and cold. "Oh, what's the use?" croaked number one. "'Tis fate, no help's around. Goodbye, my friends, goodbye, sad world," and weeping still, he drowned. But number two, of sterner stuff, dog-paddled in surprise. For while he wiped his creamy face, he dried his creamy eyes. An hour or two he kicked and swam. Not once he stopped to mutter, but kicked and kicked and swam and kicked, then hopped out by a butter. Now that's one tenacious frog. But what's your response to adversity? Are you like frog number one or frog number two?
2: For more information, visit drdobsonminute.org.
4: Now a look at your midday weather on Vacaville Fairfield Christian Talk Radio. Sunny today with a high near 93 and lows around 56. Mostly sunny tomorrow with a high of 98 and lows around 65. For your Wednesday, hot with a high near 105 and lows around 68. And for Thursday, mostly sunny with a high near 100 and lows around 61. That's your midday weather on Vacaville Fairfield Christian Talk Radio.
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0: thee and thou as a way to mark off their language from that of others. And some Christians refuse to vote on certain issues or be involved in any non-Christian organization because they think their involvement with a secular system will compromise their faith. It wasn't too long ago that some Christians in this country practiced separation for other reasons other than to live holy lives. Unfortunately, white Christians in the South form private Christian schools rather than having their children in racially integrated schools. In the North, many Christians did the same thing by moving from the city to the suburbs. If a person fears those who are different and sees them as a threat or either security to either security or purity, separation can be a likely option. Yet God's word reveals to us that we cannot cut ourselves off from people and be righteous at the same time. We are to be travelers and pilgrims in this world, yes, but for the explicit purpose for being a witness to those around us. Look with me to 1 Peter. Look with me at 1 Peter chapter 2. We'll get a scripture on this. 1 Peter chapter 2, verses 11 and 12. Notice what the Apostle Peter had to say about this. 1 Peter chapter 2, verse 11 and 12. He said, "Beloved, I beg you, as sojourners and pilgrims," is he acknowledging that Christians are sojourners and pilgrims? Certainly he is. "I beg you, as sojourners and pilgrims, abstain from fleshly lusts which war against the soul, having your conduct honorable among" who? So if your conduct's going to be honorable among the Gentiles, that means that you are where? Among the Gentiles. You are in the world, but you are not of the world. "That when they speak against you as evildoers, they may be by your good works, which they observe, glorify God in the day of visitation." How can we witness if we are never with non-Christians? How can we be witnesses if we have to cut ourselves off from the issues that society faces? Now, Jesus, he's our example in all things, didn't separate himself from sinful people. Now, I want to put this in context because certainly there were times where Jesus spent apart with his Father alone. Sometimes Jesus spent all night in prayer to fortify himself while he was in the world. And we also ought to do the same thing, but Jesus did not separate himself from sinful people. Prostitutes, tax collectors were part of his entourage, and this was highly offensive to the religious people of his day. His willingness to associate with and eat with sinners, the religious outcasts, were a very important part of Jesus' ministry. Being one of Jesus' disciples does not mean less involvement with others, but actually more in Jesus Christ. And no doubt, many of us would have been uncomfortable with Jesus' association of sinners. The religious people of the day called Jesus a glutton and a wine bibber, which is really just a wine drinker. In fact, he seemed to have sought out those who needed his presence the most. Why not, if the good news really is a message of pardon and power to save? We cannot escape our calling by saying, "Well, that was Jesus. He was the Son of God." Jesus, friends, is our pattern not only for our lives, but also for our ministries.
1: You've been listening to part one in this sermon from Chris Buttery. 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
5: Dr. Paul Brand was a flight surgeon during World War II. He tells in one of his books of a fine young man named Peter Foster, who was a Royal Air Force pilot. Foster flew a Hurricane, a fighter with a design flaw. In a direct hit, the cockpit would instantly turn into an inferno before the pilot could eject. Peter Foster was one of those downed pilots whose face was burned beyond recognition. But Foster had the love of his fiancée.

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1: What is one thing that every single human being anywhere on planet Earth has in common? The answer is sin. But a big question is, what really is sin anyway? In the religious world today, there's a lot of definitions whirling around. One common one that

0: current events, Bible prophecy, the ancient past. How does it all fit together? Find out now. This is Pictures of the End.
1: Welcome to Pictures of the End. This is Tim Rumsey. I'm your host today, and thank you for joining us. You can find us online at picturesoftheend.com. There's a recording of this episode as well as previous episodes. Today we have a special guest with us, Dr. T.J. Knutson, an emergency room physician. He is also a health lecturer. And T.J., thank you for joining us today.
2: Thank you for the invitation, Tim. It's a pleasure to be here.
1: You know, we live, well, we're recording this in the United States of America. We have listeners around the world. The United States of America, for decades now, has enjoyed a high standard of living, and part of that American dream that we often talk about here. And certainly we have come to both enjoy and often expect, whether we should or not, this high standard of living. There are many blessings that come with it, but there's also a darker side that can come with this higher standard of living, and it relates to our health. And so we're going to be talking today about this a little bit. And let's just dive right in here. TJ, what do you want to share with us today?
2: Well, as an emergency physician, what gets me is that about 80% of what I see is preventable. People come in with a lot of chronic illnesses. They're on multiple medications, and they're on them for life. And they just keep adding more and more to the collection and wondering, is there a way that this could better be addressed or fixed? What causes chronic disease? What leads to this? And a lot of what they

0: experience are diseases that come with prosperity and a prosperous life. This has happened in nations before, but the diseases of prosperity are different than they are in third world countries.
1: Yeah, and this is a problem not just isolated to the United States. We can look across the spectrum of first world developed countries around the world, and we see similar problems, right?
0: It is. It is. What makes America unique, though, is that we spend more money per capita on health care per person than anywhere else, and yet our health is poor, very poor when compared to other first world countries.
1: So money spent does not necessarily equate to better health.
0: Not at all.
1: Okay, so today we'll look at what are some principles that we can do. I'm giving you the punchline here. By the time we get to the end of our program, we're going to want to look at some principles that can help us live these healthier, better lives. But first, let's look at a Bible verse. We like to start with a Bible verse or a principle from the Bible. In Revelation 11:18, there is a fascinating passage that I'm going to read here. Revelation 11:18, the nations were angry, and thy wrath is come, and the time of the dead that they should be judged. So this is an apocalyptic scene or picture that the Bible is giving us here about the end of time, that thou shouldest give reward unto thy servants the prophets and to the saints and to them that fear thy name, both small and great. And now this last phrase of the verse is an interesting one, and that thou shouldest destroy them which destroy the earth. Now I've read this passage before, TJ, but I've never looked at it in the light of health and lifestyle and healthcare, and that's what you'd like to talk with us today about. So what does this verse have to say about our health?
0: Destroying those who destroy the earth. Destroying the earth, I have come to realize, is more than just a nuclear holocaust or an oil spill or other massive calamities on that scale. It also has to do with how food is handled, how it's produced, animal husbandry, farming practices, and even genetically modifying certain crops, which might seem like a good idea because the product that comes is more drought resistant, Roundup resistant, disease resistant, but it is also digestion resistant, and this is leading to a host of chronic illnesses.
1: Wow. So the high technology that is a blessing in so many ways that has made our standard of living what it is also, there's a kind of a side effect in the quality of the food. I think that's where we're headed here.
0: That's where we're headed, and I guess while innovation can be good and increasing efficiency and production can be good, sometimes you come to a line where unintended consequences come. For example, when you start unraveling DNA, the genetic code of, say, corn, and you start splicing in DNA from something that is not corn, even animal DNA, to put it in there with the intent of improving the product somehow, we are now seeing that there are unintended consequences.
1: All right, so let's talk for a minute about what are some of these unintended consequences. Are there any specific health-related problems that you've seen in your practice as patients come in the emergency room, that's where you spend a lot of your time, that you recognize are related to some of these changes in our food supply?
0: There are numerous problems that have just skyrocketed in the last decade. Probably the top of the list are the whole spectrum of autoimmune problems, but endocrine problems are increasing, gastrointestinal problems are certainly increasing, neurologic issues are increasing. That seems to coincide with what people are eating and how they are living.
1: Okay. You mentioned first autoimmune problems. Can you define that a little more clearly for those non-medical people like me that may be listening?
0: I'd be happy to. Autoimmune is essentially describing something where the immune system starts attacking itself, like a civil war inside your body. Auto means self, immune, talking about the immune system. And this is usually something that is triggered by something. First, I'll throw out a few diseases that people probably have heard of, but they're just on the rise and rampant. Lupus, fibromyalgia, Crohn's disease, ulcerative colitis, certain types of thyroid problems, vasculitis, multiple types of skin problems called, you know, different types of dermatitis, are actually the body turning on itself.
1: So there's a common denominator, a common source then for many of these conditions and diseases that you just mentioned.
0: I have to say unequivocally yes. And the most compelling reason is this. When people who have this, any of these autoimmune type problems, if they change what they are eating and drinking, so many of them improve, if not entirely reverse what they have been experiencing.
1: And this is something you've seen in your own patients?
0: This is something I've seen in patients and in friends. People who have one of these problems, diet is crucial for turning this on or turning this off.
1: Wow. Okay, so let's talk just briefly about the what's happening physiologically inside the body. What is it about the autoimmune deficiencies or disorders that's causing the problems?
0: Well, essentially, your immune system has started attacking itself. Now, why does this happen? Well, it started making antibodies, presumably not against itself initially, but against something else that resembled your native tissue. And it's just a matter of chance, in a lot of cases, what is going to get attacked. But, for example, when you take the autoimmune problems, most of the time, if people will cut out dairy, meat, poultry, and oftentimes even genetically modified corn, they will experience a tremendous improvement in how they're feeling. These are some of the substances that are extremely difficult to digest. And when you have these substances that are extremely difficult to digest, the reason they're difficult to digest is because what looks like corn isn't actually corn on the microscopic level. Your body has enzymes, in addition to the stomach acid that is produced, that basically takes food apart. And if it is molecularly different, these enzymes don't work, and it cannot take them apart.
1: Well, let me take another example here. You've been mentioning corn, but how about tomatoes? Okay, so I walk into the supermarket and I see those perfect, round, bright red tomatoes. They all look exactly the same. They all look delicious. What's happened, not all the time, but in many of those tomatoes, that makes it not maybe so easy to digest?
0: Not so easy to digest or not as nutritious. You know, how do you get the picture-perfect produce? There's a difference of theory between most mainstream commercial farming and organic farming. One is that you can, let's just take the commercial farming first, and that is that you can artificially supply all the nutrients that are needed, nitrogen, phosphorus, potassium, etc., and you can spray out the diseases with different, you know, fungicides, insecticides, etc. Whereas organic farming concentrates more on soil quality, trying to have it have all of the nutrients that are needed in the soil so that the plant will be able to be strong in and of itself, and if it's a strong plant, it will be able to resist disease.
1: Okay, so we've made great strides in good-looking food, but it's something that the body doesn't always recognize chemically as food anymore.
0: Correct.
1: Okay, and so when the body tries to digest that, it runs into problems, and you're going to have to refresh me again here, but somewhere in the process, the body begins treating that food as is it something dangerous? Where does the autoimmune link come in here?
0: The autoimmune link comes here. If the food is unable to be broken down into the small micromolecules that it needs to be safely transported in the bloodstream, that's where the problem is. And so if the stomach is unable to break down the food, which it doesn't have the enzymes that are capable of breaking down, it just adds stomach acid, churns it for a little bit longer, increases the risk of reflux and whatnot. But eventually, the digestive system will surrender and just make the pores that go into the bloodstream larger, and it will allow larger food particles to get into it. It's a term called leaky gut syndrome. And so then you have large food particles that have no business being in the bloodstream that your body appropriately recognizes as dangerous. And so its immune system is activated. It makes antibodies. It eliminates those, tries to get rid of them. But in the course of making all of these extra antibodies, some of those antibodies will actually fit on your body's own tissue, and then it'll start attacking itself.
1: So it can't recognize the difference between what's safe and what it needs to really get rid of.
0: No, because there is a structural component that if things are structurally similar, it will latch onto it.
1: Okay. Well, why are we talking about this on Pictures of the End? We'll dive into this deeper when we come back from the break. You're listening to Pictures of the End.
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0: And welcome back. You're listening to Pictures of the End. I'm talking today with Dr. T.J. Knutson, and we are discussing some of the health conditions that have arisen just in recent times here, largely due, at least in part, to the changes in our food supply. And we were talking about autoimmune diseases and other problems like that. TJ, could you remind us, maybe someone has joined us that wasn't with us before the break, what are some of these autoimmune problems and how are they related to each other?
1: The autoimmune problems are the ones where the body is essentially attacking itself. These would include lupus, fibromyalgia, Crohn's disease, ulcerative colitis, thyroiditis, vasculitis, dermatitis, etc. And we're talking about this in the context of God destroying those who destroy the earth, and how, in a lot of cases, our food supply is being raised in an unnatural way, based largely on a desire for more money and increasing your profit margin, which is having unintended or unforeseen health consequences.
0: Okay, and so I want to be clear here before we move on that we're not saying that the technology is bad. Technology can be a blessing. Obviously, it's how it's used. Nor is God actively punishing people that are eating certain foods, but there is such a thing as cause and effect.
1: Cause and effect.
0: That's right. There's a verse in Romans 8, verse 22 that says, "We know that the whole creation groaneth and travaileth in pain together until now." And what we're really looking at today is the connection between a change in the quality of the food supply. Does that actually impact us? According to the Bible, all of creation groans together. So if my food is groaning, I may have problems digesting that food at some point.

0: and along the way.
1: That's very true. There's a quotation that I just want to read from the book Ministry of Healing, which states, "We cannot safely be guided by the customs of society. The diseases and suffering that everywhere prevail are largely due to popular errors in regard to diet. In order to know what are the best foods, we must study God's original plan for man's diet." Again, Ministry of Healing.
0: So what is God's original plan for our diet?
1: Well, God's original plan, I tell people this often, you do not have to look far, and it is easy to find in the Bible. Genesis chapter 1 and 2 give the account. The author of life also is kind to us and gave us the prescription for excellent health. He created man and woman, put them together in the garden, not in a cubicle, not under fluorescent lighting, not behind a computer screen. He told them, "Tend to the animals, tend to the plants, eat from all the plants and fruits that you want, except one." That's the tree of knowledge of good and evil, because in the day you eat of it, you will die. The river of life was there for there to drink, not vending machines, not soda, not coffee pots. They were given dominion over the animals, which meant name them, play with them, don't eat them. They were told to rest every seventh day. And God said that this is so important that you do your work on the other 6 days. You rest this one. You spend time reconnecting with me in a special way and with your family members. And there are some things that were noticeably absent in this Genesis account. You see nowhere in there where God told them, the Bureau of Insurance is behind this tree, the pharmacy is behind this tree, and the hospital is behind this tree, because they were not needed.
0: Genesis 1 verse 29 is the verse here where God tells Adam what food he can eat here. I'm reading from Genesis 1:29, "And God said, Behold, I have given you every herb bearing seed, which is upon the face of all the earth, and every tree, in the which is the fruit of a tree yielding seed. To you it shall be for meat," or for food. And so it was those natural plant-based foods that God originally gave to Adam and Eve to eat.
1: It was. And now I just want to transition, or not transition, but contrast this, what God had given, with what we see today. You go through and see what commercial animal husbandry looks like. Beef, dairy, poultry. And it involves usually locking animals up. They don't move around much, because if they move and get outside, that would burn calories. That would be less energy that they could put into milk production or meat production. They're also fed an unnatural diet, largely based on corn and grain, which they normally eat grass. The corn, which is usually genetically modified corn, is cheap to produce, and it makes them grow faster, get to slaughter weight quicker, which translates into more money. Unfortunately, the animals are sick, and they would probably die if they weren't given constant antibiotics to keep them from dying until they reach slaughter weight. Then you introduce hormones that you give them, growth hormone or lactation-stimulating hormone, to increase production again. And you start doing enough of these unnatural things, the animals suffer disease. And if you are going to be the consumer and consume an animal that has disease, you will be getting a disease-causing food. There's just no way you can get a healthy product from an unhealthy source.
0: Well, there's another point that I think is worth bringing out here in Genesis chapter 1. God had said to Adam and Eve, "I give you every seed-bearing plant," so that natural plant-based diet. But in Genesis 1 verse 11, as it's describing here on the third day of creation, how those plants grew on the day that as God creates them, verse 11 says here that the fruit tree yields fruit after his kind, whose seed is in itself. And this is a theme, actually, that we see throughout Genesis 1, whether it's the animals or the plants that God is creating, they reproduce after their kind. And so there's a division here. Corn is corn, and it reproduces after its kind. Tomatoes are tomatoes, they reproduce after their kind. You made a comment in the first half of the show. You said sometimes even animal DNA now is being inserted into the plant DNA. That's not after its kind, is it?
1: Well, it's not after its kind, and the finished product will not reproduce. You get into the...
0: So it's sterile.
1: It's sterile. It's a sterile crop, and in contrast with that is organic and heirloom, which are true to their original kind. Cucumbers are cucumbers, tomatoes are tomatoes. If they are heirloom, the seeds that you get will reproduce.
0: And these are the healthier ones for us.
1: These are the healthier ones. It's self-evident. If it can reproduce and bring forth more life, it is obviously healthier than something that will reproduce, then die with no reproduction.
0: So if a plant or a food is sterile, in other words, it can't reproduce itself, you plant that seed, that tomato seed, from a sterile tomato, it's not going to reproduce a tomato plant. Or at least it may grow a plant, but it won't produce the fruit.
1: Correct.
0: And so a sterile seed is not going to produce the kind of food that gives us health and life.
1: Right. But then just bring this back to autoimmune diseases. So humans can get leaky gut syndrome by consuming the genetically modified, the stuff that's difficult to digest, food, etc. You can also get the same autoimmune problems by consuming the animal or the animal product if the animals had leaky gut syndrome. The same poor health will be transmitted to the consumer. And so I know this to be true because when people who have these problems, let's take a GI problem, you know, Crohn's or ulcerative colitis, or even a chronic painful condition like fibromyalgia, I know of so many people who, when they eliminate the dietary triggers, they feel so much better. One friend in particular who has it says she is 95% symptom-free or better than her baseline if she just avoids the triggers. And for her, in that case, dairy, of course, animal-based protein, sugar, more on sugar later. But if these things are avoided, the symptoms go away. So that shows such a clear and compelling connection between the two that people can greatly improve the quality of their lives, have a lesser need for being on the chronic anti-inflammatory medications that they will usually be on to combat these.
0: And this isn't to say that every type of autoimmune disease or condition can be solved completely by diet, but this is the obvious first step, right?
1: This is the obvious first step. And I just encourage my patients when they come in and see me, you know, has anyone told you that you could do anything to make this disease less serious and try to reverse it through diet changes? Most of them say no. And that just shows that there's a lack of education being given. And I just encourage people to, first of all, if you have a problem, look to God. He can fix and solve everything. And also, at least address the basics. And if you look and you take a self inventory and look in your refrigerator and whatnot, and it is not in harmony with what the original diet was supposed to be, start with the basics. You will find that there are oftentimes, in fact, most of the time, the associated blessing, you feel so much better, and oftentimes your disease, symptom, whatever, completely go away.
0: And when we're talking about diets, we're talking about habits. And so these are hard to change, aren't they?
1: Exactly.
0: So take it one small thing at a time. Don't open the fridge and say, I've got to change everything. Take one thing, tackle that first, and take it step by step.
1: Take
0: right?
1: one step toward better health at a time. If you look and see that your diet is not healthy right now, but you want to change, set a goal for 2 meals per week. You know, you're going to try to embrace a plant-based from the produce section and avoiding, you know, the genetically modified substances and these triggers that I've mentioned. 2 meals a week. You'll find that as you get the hang of it, then you'll be able to try for 5 meals a week. Just try for lunch, the weekdays. Then you'll be able to get to 2 meals a day.
0: Important,
1: and just for that.
0: The important thing is to try.
1: The important thing is to try.
0: As the old saying goes, the journey of 1,000 miles starts with the first step.
1: And the same thing, if you always do what you've always done, you will always be what you've always been.
0: You know, Jesus said, I have come that they may have life and that they may have it more abundantly. And so this is a promise he still wants people today to experience, not just back when he was on earth, right?
1: It is. And the contrast to that is, the thief cometh not before to steal, kill, and destroy. Look for those foods that have not been destroyed, but rather the ones that impart life.
0: There you go. Well, you've been listening to Pictures of the End. We are out of time for today. Thank you for listening, and please join us again next time.
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6: We get a clue from the words of Christ. Ye know that they which are accounted to rule over the Gentiles exercise lordship over them, and their great ones exercise what? Authority upon them. This is exactly what he was talking about. But the next words of Christ is, so shall it what? Not be among you. Christ's system of government is not based on an authoritarian system such as we are used to. And that's why many people don't understand the Trinity. They'll ask me things like this, how can two beings be united at all times? Those of us in marriage relationships recognize there's times when two of us are not united. 100% of the time. But whenever there's a third, there's always disunity, it seems. And we think in order for government to be organized and effective, someone needs to be the ultimate authority. But I submit to you this morning, when we truly understand the gospel, part of that understanding is to understand that the ultimate authority is not a person or a being. The ultimate authority has to do with what that word for was talking about. God of truth. God the Father is called the God of truth. Jesus saith in him, I am the way, the what? The truth and the life. Another synonym for Christ is the truth. And the Holy Spirit, the Comforter, first comes, before he comforts, he first comes as the Spirit of what? The Spirit of truth. When I was in the third grade, I was asked a question. I was raised in the church, and I was asked a question, is there anything that God cannot do? And as a third grader, I said, no. God is all-powerful. He can do everything. But I hadn't read all the Bible yet. Did you know the Bible tells us there's something God cannot do? Both the Old and New Testament tell us God cannot lie. Now, he's a free moral agent. He could if he wanted to. But he puts something above himself, and that is truth. And that's why the Trinity always gets along, because when they come to discuss things, they discuss what is the truth, where is the truth, and that's where they go. And by the way, that's the way we're supposed to be making our decisions. Even when we get into a court of law in this country, it was based on God's system of decision making. We were to base it totally on what? The truth, the whole truth, and nothing but the truth. But our system of decision-making gets corrupted when we start putting other things above the truth. The gospel tells us that God can die, but he can't tell a lie. Something far more important than life itself He was willing to be wiped out rather than truth to be sacrificed. Thing far more important than life itself. He was willing to be wiped out rather than truth to be sacrificed.

Intelligence, one of the things I like to talk about. Had prepared it completely and went to bed. And then when I woke up this morning, I thought, you know what, there's some things I'm saying about this out there somewhere. But I don't think anything that in this five-word gospel, the whole five words is out there. And so I shifted my presentation into this. But you know, truth has a lot to do with emotional intelligence. This is a quote from a secular researcher on emotional intelligence telling us that research has documented that negative thoughts which cause emotional turmoil nearly always contain what? Gross distortions. The thoughts on the surface appear valid, but you will learn that they are irrational or just plain wrong, and that twisted thinking is a major cause of suffering. So even emotional problems have at their root twisted thinking. I was going to go into there's 10 different ways of distorted thoughts, 10 different categories of distorted thoughts that we can think. I was going to give you biblical examples of three of them today as part of my first message. Will Rogers, he was also a secular individual. He came from Oklahoma, as I have come. And he said something about IQ that I don't teach anymore. Maybe you probably wonder what it was, but what he said is when all the Okies, Oklahoma natives, migrated to California, the average IQ went up in both states. And you have to understand a little bit about IQ. You have to have a little bit of IQ to understand what he was saying there. But he also stated this: it's not what we don't know that hurts us so much. It's what we know for sure that just ain't so. In other words, things that we firmly believe that are wrong. And that's what hurts us. And it hurts us terribly emotionally as well as behaviorally. One of the cognitive distortions we'll talk about in a minute, but Psalm 66 says something quite interesting. If I regard iniquity in my heart, the root word for iniquity is bent or crooked. So if I have crooked thoughts, is what the Bible is saying, the Lord will not hear me. Now, it's not because the Lord doesn't want to hear us. We're going to find out from the next word of the gospel. God loves us. But remember, there's one thing the Lord can't do. He can't be where lies or deceptions are at. And so if he's going to influence us, we first have to be willing to straighten out our thoughts into what's true. And then he can powerfully influence us. One of the, broaden this a little bit more. Christ himself said, "Ye shall know the truth." Now, when the Bible says no, it's not just a knowledge of. For instance, the Bible says Adam knew Eve and they shook hands. Is that what it says? Adam knew Eve and what happened? Eve conceived. It was an intimate knowledge, an intimate association. And when our thoughts, moment by moment, are habitually true, non-distorted, we are in that pathway of knowing the truth. And what will be the result? The truth shall make you free. That's where true freedom is found, is in habitually thinking true thoughts. And I just realized I was going to share with you one of those things that's very common today called magnification before we get to the fourth word of the gospel. The fourth word of the gospel is what? Our. The gospel is also about what? It's about us. We are in the gospel. It's not just about Christ, which tells us something else about the character of God. God puts truth as the ultimate authority, but God is also what? Love. Now, the Bible could say that God loves. How would that be different? Really, you could say that about a cat, about a dog, about even the most despicable human being. But instead of saying God loves, the Bible says God what?

0: is love. It's part of his character, part of his very being. Love, another foundational principle of the gospel. And it turns out in psychological studies, the greatest change agent after the revealing of truth is self-sacrificing agape love. Truth is a very important change agent. Don't underestimate it. But it's not just truth alone that will bring change. It's truth combined with love. And not just, not a romantic love, not a filial love, but the self-sacrificing agape love. The scientific literature calls it altruism. And in order to understand what Christ fully did, we need to understand a little bit about ourselves. Here's what Ellen White says, "The value of a soul, who can estimate? Would you know its worth, go to Gethsemane and there watch with Christ through those hours of anguish when he sweat, as it were, great drops of blood. How much are we worth to him?" The value of the soul we can understand by looking at Gethsemane. Look upon the Savior uplifted on the cross. Hear that despairing cry, my God, why hast thou forsaken me? Look upon the wounded head, the pierced side, the marred feet. Remember that Christ did what? He risked all. And by the way, if you don't understand what death is, you don't think Christ risked all. It's only when you understand all five words of the gospel that you understand that Christ truly did, risked all. She goes on to say this, "For our redemption, heaven itself was imperiled. At the foot of the cross, remembering that for one sinner Christ would have laid down his life, you may estimate the value of a soul. If you are in communion with Christ, you will place his estimate upon every human being. You will feel for others the same deep love that Christ has felt for you." And so I submit one of the reasons why the gospel is not going around the world fast enough with the exponential power that the Lord knows it will is because we don't understand also the love of God. Because if we don't understand the love of God, we're not going to be able to experience the love of God. And if we don't experience the love of God, we're not going to understand the worthwhileness of every soul that we come in contact with. And by the way, the world teaches something far different than self-worth. It teaches something called self-esteem. What's the opposite of agape love? That's right. Some people say the opposite of love is hate. No, not of agape love. The opposite of agape love is pride. And that's why the Bible tells us that if there's one sin the Lord hates above another, it's the sin of pride. Now, there's a book called What Your Counselor Never Told You, The Seven Sins That Lead to Mental Illness. And then it talks about the first sin, the sin of pride, to see whether you have it or not. First of all, since this is California, I threw this in. Self-esteem, fact or fiction? Shouldn't say fact or fiction. Many of the most commonly held beliefs about low self-esteem are myths without reliable evidence to support them. This comes from looking at a number of studies. Low self-esteem has become one of the most frequently cited explanations for social and personal problems, ranging from young people's involvement in violent crime to adult failures in business. And the U.S. state of California has gone so far as to invest significant public funds in trying to raise the self-esteem of its citizens. One of the reasons why California is bankrupt today. It hasn't worked. Nicholas Emler, a social psychologist who conducted the study, said his research showed that people with a high opinion of themselves could pose a far greater threat to others than those with a low sense of self-worth. Those with high self-esteem tend to damage other people either because they are reckless and dangerous or because they're unpleasant. People with very high self-esteem are more likely than others to hold racist attitudes, reject social pressures from adults and peers, and engage in physically risky pursuits, such as drinking and driving or driving too fast, the study found. Self-esteem is a risk factor for depression, teenage pregnancy, eating disorders, being victimized by bullies. Widespread belief in raising self-esteem as an all-purpose cure for social problems has created a huge market for self-help manuals and educational programs that is threatening to become the psychotherapeutic equivalent of snake oil. And of course, self-esteem has two problems. One of the problems is it's not true. It's called magnification. You're magnifying self. You're distorting self. And although Christ would have died for one soul, which means every soul is of what? How much value? Infinite value. Infinity is not greater than infinity. And so you are not greater than anyone sitting next to you. But self-esteem teaches that you are, and that you're of more worth. And so not only is it not true, but it's also not loving. It's the opposite of agape love. Well, here's the book, What Your Counselor Never Told You. See whether you might have symptoms of it. Trying to be noticed. Craving attention. Itching for compliments. Needing to be important. Detesting the idea of being, loathing the idea of admitting to wrongdoing. Strongly opinionated. Being argumentative. Demanding your way. Wanting control over others. Flaunting your individual rights. Refusing advice, being critical, yet resenting criticism, being oversensitive, and finally, thinking you have excellences you don't have. If you have any of these, Dr. William Backus, clinical psychologist, says, watch out. Pride is there, and then you're going to end up with wounded pride, and then the emotional problems are going to surface. And relationship issues will surface. So watch out for pride. And by the way, the book Desire of Ages, the most requested biography on the life of Christ at the Library of Congress, states that Christ was never elated by applause, nor dejected by censure. And by the way, those two are connected. If you're not elated by applause, you don't have that pride. And thus, you're not going to be dejected by censure. Philippians says, let nothing be done through strife or what? Vainglory. But in lowliness of mind, let each esteem what? Other better than themselves. That's the agape love, that self-sacrificing love that is part of an emotionally healthy existence. Back to the word our. Mechanics, lawyers, merchants, men of all trades and professions educate themselves that they may become masters of their business. Should the followers of Christ be less intelligent and while professedly engaged in his service be ignorant of the ways and means to be employed? This is from the pen of Ellen White. She says, the enterprise of gaining everlasting life is above every earthly consideration. Then she says this, in order to lead souls to Jesus, there must be a knowledge of what?
1: Human nature
0: and a study of the human mind. So in order for us to be able to lead souls to Christ, we need to understand the hour a little bit. We need to understand human nature, the human mind. And by the way, I submit to you, that's why Paul was a little bit shocked in Galatians chapter 1. Even though he knew the gospel, he didn't fully understand the our part. That tendency of the human nature and the human mind. And by the way, the more you understand human nature, the more amazing it is that God loves us. Much careful thought and fervent prayer are required to know how to approach men and women upon the great subject of truth, she says. And so this is one of the reasons why the gospel, if we're really going to understand the gospel fully and be able to share it with that explosive power, we need to become more educated in these five words. And you know, it's kind of interesting. Christ spent 3.5 years with 12 students in his school. And some people would say, why wasn't he doing big city evangelism? Yeah, he did do evangelism, but he spent all this time with 12 students that weren't grasping his material very well.

0: But yet, that was a priority for him because he knew of the exponential power of the gospel once it is fully understood. Ephesians 4 says, speaking the truth, how? In love. Those two are never going against each other. Those that teach the opposition gospel will pit one against the other. Never to be pitted against each other. Whoops, let me finish that out. Speaking the truth in love may grow up in all things unto him, which is the head, Christ. The last word of the gospel is what? Sins. And there are many people that don't understand the gospel because they don't understand what sin is. The Bible is pretty clear. Whosoever committeth sin transgresseth also the law. For sin is what? The transgression of the law. In order to understand sin, what else do we need to understand? We need to understand the law of God. And many Christians don't understand the importance of the law. In order to understand sin, we need to understand the law. The law of God is the transcript of His character. The law of love, the Bible calls it. And it actually teaches us how to love. Many people will claim that love is somehow separated from the law. Nothing could be further from the truth. The law teaches us how to love. And because we're part of fallen humanity with the fallen human natures, we don't even know how to love fully. The law tells us this. It's also called the law of liberty. And by the way, I only quoted part of the first angel's message. The everlasting gospel to preach unto them. Dwell on the earth every nation, kindred, tongue, and people. The rest of the first angel's message, saying with a what? Loud voice, fear God. In other words, revere God. And we can't really revere Him until we understand Him more fully. When we understand the truth and the love part of God, revere God and give glory to Him, for the hour of His judgment has come. And what are we judged by? We're judged by the law. And worship Him that made heaven and earth, the sea and the fountains of waters. Where's that a quote from? From the law of God. The direct quote, right in the middle of the law of God. And some people think that somehow verse 7 is not part of the gospel. They look at the everlasting gospel and they see the description and they're saying, this doesn't sound like the gospel. And that's because they don't understand the five-word gospel. Verse 7 is intricately part of the gospel, including the law. Christ said, Jesus saith unto him, thou shalt love the Lord thy God with all thy heart, with all thy soul, and with all thy mind. Deuteronomy says, with all thy might. This is the first and great commandment. The second is like unto it, thou shalt love thy neighbor as thyself. The law is about love. On these two commandments hang all the law, says Jesus. Did you know you can actually measure your love for God? You can measure your love for God. I actually found this by plugging into the CD-ROM, exact proportion. It's a very good study. Exact proportion on a number of things. And if you're lacking in that feeling the solicitude for souls, you need to go back to the Gospel 101. You need to understand Christ died for our sins. And understand all of those words in their full meaning. The Bible tells us what sin is. It also tells us what the wages of sin is. The wages of sin is death. Death to who? The gospel said, death to the Son of God. How can we play with the weapon that killed our lover? And those who talk about a gospel that somehow smiles benignly and permissively on sin don't understand the gospel. Before you have the assurance of salvation, the gospel says you must first have the assurance of damnation. The wages of sin is what? It's death. And we need to understand what those wages truly are, what the consequences of that is, and what Christ did, fully did, for us to have that assurance of salvation. Wages of sin is death, but the gift of God is eternal life through Jesus Christ our Lord. The Bible says, "Thou shalt call his name Jesus." What was the reason? He shall save his people from their sins, not in their sins. In their sins is the opposition gospel. The true gospel is a gospel that overcomes, through Christ's power, sin. So I ask each one of you here, do you know the everlasting true gospel? Yes, you might be able to recite it. I hope everyone in the room can recite those five words from memory just now. Let's do it together. Christ died for our sins. But do you really know it? Are you intimately acquainted with it? And I must, before you answer that question, if you've answered yes, I'm intimately acquainted with it, you need to understand this is a subject we're going to be studying throughout the ceaseless ages of eternity. I submit to you that there's not a person in this room that fully understands those five words. We need a deeper understanding of the gospel. It is simple, but yet it is deeply profound.
1: 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For more information, go to www.nedleyhealthsolutions.com.
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3: You've got questions? God has answers, and they're all found in the Bible. Welcome to God's Treasure Chest. I'm Charles Mills. Let's see what's hiding in God's Word today.
4: Is God black or white?
3: Would it make any difference to you if he was one or the other? Think about it. And does it make any difference to him whether you're black or white? Facts are, we don't know what color God is because we haven't seen him. No human being has. So, to the question, is God black or white, I'd have to answer yes. He's also brown and pink and amber and golden. He's the color of all nations, all people, all boys and girls. Consider this text, "And I will put my spirit in you and move you to follow my decrees and be careful to keep my laws," Ezekiel 36:27 NIV. It reminds me of the words to a song we've all sung many times. "Into my heart," we harmonize, inviting Jesus to take up residence in our lives. 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When you allow God to live in your heart, he becomes exactly the same color as you.
4: I'm going to ask God to come in right now.
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6: When Israel went out of Egypt, the house of Jacob from a people of strange language, Judah was his sanctuary and Israel his dominion. The sea saw it and fled. Jordan was driven back. The mountains skipped like rams and the little hills like lambs. What ailed thee, O thou sea, that thou fleddest? Thou Jordan, that thou wast driven back, ye mountains that ye skipped like rams, and ye little hills like lambs. Tremble, thou earth, at the presence of the Lord, at the presence of the God of Jacob, which turned the rock into a standing water, the flint into a fountain of waters.
7: And when Jesus departed thence, two blind men followed him, crying and saying, "Thou son of David, have mercy on us." And when he was come into the house, the blind men came to him. And Jesus saith unto them, "Believe ye that I am able to do this?" They said unto him, "Yea, Lord." Then touched he their eyes, saying, "According to your faith, be it unto you." And their eyes were opened.
8: My God shall supply all your need according to his riches in glory by Christ Jesus.
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9: Now a look at your afternoon weather on Vacaville Fairfield Christian Talk Radio. Sunny today with a high near 93 and lows around 56. Mostly sunny tomorrow with a high of 98 and lows around 65. For your Wednesday, hot with a high near 105 and lows around 68. And for Thursday, mostly sunny with a high near 100 and lows around 61. That's your afternoon weather on Vacaville Fairfield Christian Talk Radio.
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0: Now a Christian News Radio Minute brought to you by Trinity Debt Management, helping you get debt-free for keeps. The jury in the Lindsey Clancy murder trial back in court today for a seventh day of deliberations. The judge dismissed the jury yesterday after he clarified the definition of reasonable doubt. Government's monthly jobs report is out and it's beating expectations. Labor Department's non-farm payroll employment jumped by 162,000 in August. President Trump's efforts to restrict mail-in voting is running up against election deadlines. North Carolina will be the first state to begin sending out absentee ballots. Trump has ordered the U.S. Postal Service to verify who's eligible to vote by mail. Dallas, Texas, set to host the first ever Republican midterm convention next week. It will take place at the American Airlines Center September 9th and 10th. Travelers hitting the roads this Labor Day weekend, and airports will be extremely busy. I'm Jim Miller. To find out more about Trinity Debt Management, call 800-760-8552.
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2: Last year, the New York Times published an article reporting on a new trend in wedding planning for prospective brides. No longer is it enough to simply have a dinner party or a bridal shower with your girlfriends. Now, brides are beginning to require their bridal parties to have makeovers in preparation for the wedding. Sometimes they pay for them themselves. The article was titled, "It's Botox for You, Dear Bridesmaids." And it talks about brides and their maids having collective makeovers, professional cosmetic treatments in preparation for the wedding day. Cosmetic intervention is the way the new bride shows she cares, and in some cases, even the mother and soon-to-be mother-in-law are included. Plastic surgeons are offering bridal party group rates for chemical peels, fractional laser treatments, Botox injections, and even breast enhancement surgery. One surgeon who says the concept was unheard of as recently as 5 years ago now reports getting 5 to 7 phone calls every month from brides requesting group rates for their bridal parties. And because of the time needed for recovery, for some of the procedures, brides are being advised to plan well ahead. One surgeon suggests that she put in that phone call the minute the question is popped. Can you imagine? Will you marry me? Oh, yes, yes. One minute, let me make a quick phone call. This is what passes for marriage preparation today. Not prayer and fasting and premarital counseling, but Botox parties and bachelorette beauty treatments. It's a sign of the times in which we live, indication of what our culture has turned to, and it should be a wake-up call for all believers, but especially for our women. Now, on last Sabbath, the women of our church were beaming as the wisdom of Proverbs was applied to their husbands. I got so many congratulations, I thought I was a movie star. I've never been so celebrated in my life. This week, ladies, it's your turn for self-examination, for honest introspection, and for the call to repentance and renewed commitment to God. This is part two, a marriage built on Proverbs, and this one is for women. Proverbs chapter 27, to begin, verses 15 and 16. I'm starting with the New King James Version. Proverbs 27, 15 and 16 to begin. The Bible says, "A continual dripping on a very rainy day and a contentious woman are alike. Whoever restrains her restrains the wind and grasps oil with his right hand." There's some tough things said about wives in the Proverbs, just as we found last week concerning husbands. There is also, it seems, a focus on particular themes in the wisdom saying. There's a pattern to the advice and counsel that goes to women, and we know that it's because of our nature. There are tendencies to which we are prone based on gender. Men one way, women another. There are patterns of behavior we fall into in our brokenness, and nowhere are these inclinations better identified and more profitably addressed than in the Bible, the Word of God, the golden cord that opens up to us the mind of God. This is not the only place where this particularly unflattering truth about women is exposed. In fact, the wise man seems to harp on it. In Proverbs 21:9, he writes, "Better to live on a corner of the roof than to share a house with a quarrelsome wife." 21:19, "Better to live in a desert than with a quarrelsome and ill-tempered wife." And 19:13, "A quarrelsome wife is like a constant dripping." It is a pattern we recognize that when a wife becomes dissatisfied in her marriage, she tends to pick fights. Frustrated husbands react differently. We resort to neglect, staying away from home long hours, or even when we're at home, ignoring the family, off in some private room by ourselves. That's how we show our frustration. But for a woman, nagging is the strategy she resorts to when she feels she is not getting what she needs. And so the Proverbs are tempered to meet this tendency. The Bible knows us inside and out, and it does not gloss over the rough spots for fear of not being considered politically correct. When we want the truth, the straight truth, we go to the Word of God. And if we have the stomach to face it and submit, we will be made better. But don't look for flattery when you go to the Word of God. But the Proverbs do not dwell only on the negative. On the contrary, they also cast a beautiful picture of the godly wife, what the Proverbs calls the virtuous woman, the woman who is worthy of praise. Employing the poetic form of acrostic, in which all the letters of the Hebrew alphabet are used in order, the wise man enumerates the impressive virtues of the wife who fears the Lord, describing her so that she may be emulated. Chapter 31. And it starts in verse 10, but I'm going to read 13 to 15, 21 to 23, and then 27 to 29. The virtuous wife. She seeks wool and flax and willingly works with her hands. She is like the merchant ships. She brings her food from afar. She also rises while it is yet night and provides for her household. 21. She is not afraid of snow for her household, for all her household is clothed with scarlet. She makes tapestry for herself. Her clothing is fine linen and purple. So she's looking good too. Her husband is known in the gates, where he sits among the elders of the land. 27 to 29. She watches over the ways of her household and does not eat the bread of idleness. Her children rise up and call her blessed. Her husband also, and he praises her. Many daughters have done well, but you excel them all. What a startling array of activities. Our heads are spinning just trying to keep up with this woman. The diversity of competencies she displays is extraordinary. Is there anything she cannot do? Commerce, crafts, business, homemaking, child rearing, and partnering with her husband. She sounds like a 21st century cosmopolitan executive wife and mother. A woman who has it all, and who juggles it all successfully, and no doubt all the while looking great in a size 2 dress. Next, she'll write a book, put out a video, and star in her own reality TV show. We can use the Proverbs to promote the popular ideal of the successful career woman, and it would fit with our capitalistic and materialistic values. That's the bias we bring to the text. But this is the Word of God, and we know there must be a deeper meaning. Something beneath points to a higher ideal, because that's where spiritual truth always lies. Beneath the surface, we have to look for it. So let's look again. Let's go back this time to verses 10 to 12. Still, Proverbs 31. It reads, "Who can find a virtuous wife? For her worth is far above rubies. The heart of her husband safely trusts her, so he will have no lack of gain. She does him good and not evil all the days of her life." Look at verse 30. "Charm is deceitful and beauty is passing, but a woman who fears the Lord, she shall be praised." On the surface, we see this flurry of activity, and our cultural bias causes us to interpret it in a certain way. But when we look more closely, searching for the meaning behind the actions, something else comes into view. This is no depiction of a career woman out in the world competing with men in business with a clipboard in her hand and a baby on her hip. All the activities mentioned in the text have a single focus toward the home. And the wise man enumerates them not for their sake of value as commerce, but in order to illustrate her character. The things the woman does are used to show the kind of person she is, a wife of virtue. This is the beauty that impresses God, a beauty that will not pass away. Think for a moment of what is missing from the portrait. We're told nothing about the woman's height or weight or the color of her hair. We do not know whether she got her waistline back down to a size 22 after the birth of her children, or what designer she's wearing. On the contrary, the preoccupation with outward appearance that has become the emblem of worth in our society is completely lacking in the text. There is no physical description. This is not what's important about her. This is not what makes her worthy of praise. In his excellent book on Christian marriage, Gary Thomas makes the challenging point that all believers should set themselves against sin the same way we set ourselves against sickness and disease. And the prevailing sin of this age is undoubtedly the fixation on outward appearance, in which image is everything. And it is epidemic in our culture, affecting every age group and both genders. But it is especially tough on women. To be considered a beautiful woman today, to be considered a woman of worth, is to look a certain way. Beauty has a completely outward definition in the contemporary culture. And we put pressure on women to look a certain way. You remember a few months ago, the president took his first European tour, the first couple. We saw it played out in the news. They made a big deal of it. The president was rated on his diplomatic skills. But for the first lady, the news was all about how she looked. Her legs, her arms, her hair, her style, what designer she was wearing. That's what we do to our women. And unfortunately, our women buy into it. So let's tell the truth, ladies. All those hours in the gym and the multiple diet plans, they're not primarily about good health. They're more about appearance. It's what our culture demands of us. So let's tell the truth. Thomas, again, in his book, he talks about our women working feverishly against the realities of nature, trying to get the stomach of an adolescent with the hips of a woman and the breasts of a nursing mother. An impossible ideal for women to sustain. And the proverb says it plainly, beauty is fleeting. You can't catch up with it. And even if you succeed, you will only become more self-conscious with a body you feel you have to display. And if you can't put it on display, what was the point of all that hard work? So the focus then is completely on the outward instead of on the inward, where God would have us focus. Our bodies aren't going to heaven like this. Our bodies are going to be changed, but our characters are going just the way they are. Beauty is fleeting. So let me talk about the beauty that impresses God. Starting with 13 and 15 again. This time I'm going to do the NIV just to give a different translation. 13 and 15. The beauty that impresses God. She selects wool and flax and works with eager hands. She gets up while it is still dark and provides food for her family and portions for her servant girls. The Bible, through these activities, is describing the godly characteristic of diligence. Diligence. A beauty that impresses God. The godly woman is diligent in providing for her family, a circle that includes her servants. She is zealous in attending to her duties. She has a work ethic. She exerts her body and mind until the task is done. And it is not just for her own benefit, but for the sake of her family. She is other-focused in her diligence. This is a characteristic worthy of pursuit for believing wives. Indeed, diligence is commended to all believers in Scripture. In Hebrews 6, look at this, Hebrews 6, 10 and 11. God will not forget your work and the love you have shown him as you have helped his people and continue to help them. We want each of you to show this same diligence to the very end in order to make your hope sure. What a powerful verse. Notice how God counts our work for others as being done unto him. And then notice how we are encouraged to continue in this diligence on behalf of others. And by so doing, we make our eternal life more secure. The godly trait of diligence. Believing wives are encouraged to exemplify this trait at home, practicing the graces of God on their husbands, on their children, on those who work for them. This is the beauty that God is trying to develop in all of his women, because it is inward and it does not fade away. Inward beauty. That's the focus of God. I read about a little girl who was visiting her grandmother, and she walked out into grandmother's beautiful flower garden. As grandma was inspecting the progress of her flowers, granddaughter decided to try and open a rosebud with her own hands. But as she tried to do it, it wouldn't work. The petals wouldn't open. They would tear or bruise or sometimes break off completely. Finally, in frustration, she said to grandma, "Grandma, I just don't understand it. I can't open this rosebud. When God opens them, he makes them open so beautifully." Grandma said, there's a good reason for that, daughter. It's because God is able to work from the inside out. And that's the work God wants to do in all of us, from the inside out. A beauty that radiates from within, not a beauty that depends on fashion and cosmetics. A beauty that radiates from within. The beauty that impresses God also includes generosity. Look at verse 20. Proverbs 31:20. Again, this is the NIV. It reads, "She opens her arms to the poor and extends her hands to the needy." The beauty that impresses God includes generosity. And there is a natural tendency in all of us to keep the good for just ourselves and our own, lest we should be deprived. It's especially powerful as a maternal instinct, self-preservation. But the Spirit of God helps us to see that it is actually counterproductive. When we focus on preserving our own lives, the Bible teaches us, that's when we lose them. But when we give ourselves away in generosity, that's when we find our lives. God would have us to cultivate the grace of generosity, defined as the habit of giving without coercion, giving with no self-interest. That's generosity. That's a trait from the character of God. God would have us cultivate it. I was reading a memoir of Martin Niemöller, who lived in World War II Germany. And he was talking about the experience he had during the craze of the whole Nazi regime. He wrote, "At first they came for the communists, and I did not speak up because I was not a communist. Then they came for the Jews, and I did not speak up because I was not a Jew. They next came for the trade unionists, and I didn't speak up because I was not a trade unionist. Then they came for the Catholics, and I did not speak up because I was a Protestant. And finally, they came for me. And by that time, there was no one left to speak up." When we try to save our own lives, that's when we lose them. The virtuous woman resists the inclination of self first in the care of her family. She does not forget the needs of the poor. She's not so consumed with the home circle that she forgets the wider circle to which she also belongs, and the needs of those who have less. God loves this characteristic because not only is it a reflection of his own nature, but also it shows faith in his provision. The virtuous woman can share because she knows that God will supply more when she shares. She has absolute confidence in his faithfulness. Gary Thomas, one more time. A wife who works on internal beauty, who makes the pursuit of sanctification an even greater pursuit than wanting to fit in a size 4 dress, this is a beauty that never goes out of style. A beautiful wife is a powerful tool in God's arsenal of redemption, the mission of Jesus to save the world. Women, you have a special gift that men do not have. But your true power is not in your appearance. It is in your spirit, in your character, in an attitude that has been touched. The New Living Translation renders 1 Peter 3:1-4. "In the same way, you wives must accept the authority of your husbands. Then, if some refuse to obey the good news, your godly lives will speak to them without any words. They will be won over by observing your pure and reverent lives. Don't be concerned about the outward beauty of fancy hairstyles, expensive jewelry, or beautiful clothes. You should clothe yourselves instead with the beauty that comes from within." The message right here says, cultivate inner beauty. the unfading beauty of a gentle and quiet spirit, which is so precious to God, the beauty that comes from within, which is so precious to God. Rhonda Chervin has written a book to Christian wives, and in it, she publishes the results from her women's workshops, taken over time, regarding desirable and undesirable female traits. At each conference that Rhonda conducts, she invites women to write a list of negative and positive attributes for women. What makes a woman truly beautiful? And then in the book, she publishes that compiled list. On the negative side, here's what the women say. Negative female traits. Passive or slavish. Weepy and vain. Chatterbox. Moody. Petty. Catty, manipulative or seductive, nagging or smothering, silly and naive. Negative female traits. Then the list of the positive traits, the one that every virtuous woman should pursue. Receptive and intuitive. Vulnerable, meaning emotionally open, and diplomatic. Trusting and obedient. Yes, the women wrote down obedient on a piece of paper. Wives wrote that word as a desirable character trait. No men in the study, all women. Supportive and sensitive. Sincere and charming. Faithful and pure. And then sensually receptive to her husband. That is, not prudish. God is impressed with the beauty that radiates from within. But we are so overwhelmed with the expectations of the world that we can hardly differentiate. It isn't that God doesn't want us to take care of ourselves physically. We know that's not true. What He wants is not for us not to be focused on outward appearance, but to be focused on the inward life where His graces are to rule. I want to appeal to all of God's women to accept His interpretation of beauty and to work toward it in your life. The beauty that never fades. And then God will be pleased with us. I was talking last night, I'm going to close with this. I was talking last night to a group downtown. I had to speak downtown, and we were talking.

0: We were talking about what kind of experience God, the Creator, must have as He looks at our world. And He has to look. Everything. He can't turn off the television or change the channel like you and me. God sees and hears everything. So He has to endure all the results of sin in our world as He looks down on His creation. And we know it must grieve Him and break His heart to see how we treat each other and how we live. To see how, in spite of how He is so solicitous of us, that we completely forget about Him. It must break His heart. And we said to ourselves last night, think of the power that we have, those of us who are His followers, to bring a different attitude on the heart of God when He looks down on us. When He looks on us, we have the power to make Him pleased, to make Him smile. He has so much grief as He looks at the world. Shouldn't He have pleasure and joy when He looks at His people? But for that to happen, we have to be different from the world. We can't be like the world and still please God. But we have the power to please God. And here is one way: by focusing our energy and our attention on the beauty that comes from within. A beauty that never fades, but that increases and grows the longer we walk in the Christian walk. That's the appeal of Proverbs 31 to all believing women today. That's the appeal that I would impress upon our hearts.
1: 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Until next time, remember to keep Jesus, the true Word of Life, by your side.
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3: When a mom has preschoolers at home, it can be really hard to find time to spend in God's Word. I asked an older, godly woman how she handled that when her children were little.
4: Remember that this season won't last forever. It's so important to keep our personal time with the Lord during these years. But you can't always predict the time and the place. When my children were small, I taped up verses on cabinets and over the sink and even on the dash of the car. It was a lot easier to memorize that way.
3: That reminds me of Deuteronomy 6 that talks about God's commands and then says, "You shall bind them as a sign on your hand. You shall write them on the doorposts of your house and on your gates." What could you do practically to keep your attention focused on the Word of God? Like that one mom, you may even want to post some verses to the dash of your car. With Seeking Him, I'm Nancy DeMoss Wagglemuth.
5: Today's Staying Vertical segment comes from the devotional book, Color My World with Love. It was written by Deborah Snyder and is entitled, Weakness is Strength. Deborah's theme text comes from 2 Corinthians chapter 12, verse 9, New King James Version. "And he said to me, 'My grace is sufficient for you, for my strength is made perfect in weakness. Therefore, most gladly, I will rather boast in my infirmities, that the power of Christ may rest upon me.'" Deborah writes, "I had been having a pretty rough few days. Everyone and everything was annoying me. It was hard to pinpoint exactly why I was annoyed and getting irritated with my husband and my kids. Then I realized it was my same old problem creeping back. The voices that I thought were behind me again taunted, 'You're stupid and weak. You can't do anything right. God can't use you because you aren't good enough. Your family doesn't need you.' I'm sure many of you can relate to those voices. They can be very strong and overpowering at times and discourage us easily. Have you ever thought you are too messed up to be of any good to anyone? What helps me get through these times, besides the support of a loving family, are God's promises. If we listen to His voice, He will tell us the truth. During a church service during this time when I was feeling down, we sang, fittingly, a hymn whose words started going through my head.

0: weak, but rest in God's strength. Paul said that the power of Christ is perfected in our weakness. I know that you and I will have rough days ahead, but we have the promise that despite our infirmities, we can rest in Christ's strength and know His grace is enough. So the next time you're feeling less than enough, weak, powerless, defeated, remember that you have a Father who has given everything to make you strong. He will always be enough for you if you will believe His truth about you, as stated in the Bible, instead of the enemy's lies. That concludes Deborah Snyder's devotional entitled, Weakness is Strength. And this is Carolyn Sutton for Staying Vertical.
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Now we continue reading from the book of Psalms at Psalm 116. I love the Lord because He hears my voice and my supplications. Because He has inclined His ear to me, therefore I shall call upon Him as long as I live. The cords of death encompassed me, and the terrors of Sheol came upon me. I found distress and sorrow. Then I called upon the name of the Lord. O Lord, I beseech you, save my life. Gracious is the Lord and righteous. Yes, our God is compassionate. The Lord preserves the simple. I was brought low, and He saved me. Return to your rest, O my soul, for the Lord has dealt bountifully with you. For you have rescued my soul from death, my eyes from tears, my feet from stumbling. I shall walk before the Lord in the land of the living. I believed when I said, I am greatly afflicted. I said in my alarm, all men are liars. What shall I render to the Lord for all His benefits toward me? I shall lift up the cup of salvation and call upon the name of the Lord. I shall pay my vows to the Lord. Oh, may it be in the presence of all His people. Precious in the sight of the Lord is the death of His godly ones. O Lord, surely I am your servant. I am your servant, the son of your handmaid. You have loosed my bonds. To you I shall offer a sacrifice of thanksgiving and call upon the name of the Lord. I shall pay my vows to the Lord. Oh, may it be in the presence of all His people, in the courts of the Lord's house, in the midst of you, O Jerusalem. Praise the Lord.

And Psalm 117. Praise the Lord, all nations. Laud him, all peoples. For his loving kindness is great toward us, and the truth of the Lord is everlasting. Praise the Lord.

And the beginning of Psalm 118, Give thanks to the Lord, for he is good, for his loving kindness is everlasting. Oh, let Israel say, His loving kindness is everlasting. Oh, let the house of Aaron say, His loving kindness is everlasting. Oh, let those who fear the Lord say, His loving kindness is everlasting.

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1: Amy Anderson had a golf club in her hand ever since she was 2 years old. And now, in 2016, this homeschool graduate just finished her second year as a professional golfer. How did she do it? 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
2: My guest this week is Amy Anderson. She's a professional golfer who was homeschooled through high school. Amy, welcome to our program.
3: Thank you so much, Mike. I'm glad to be here.
2: Amy, you love to golf enough to make it a career. What is it about golf that you really enjoy so much?
3: Well, when I first started, I absolutely loved the fact that I could just go out, practice on my own, and not have to wait for teammates or, you know, someone else's schedule. And if I was motivated to get better, I could just go out there, get it done. The other thing I love about golf is the challenge. And even if you have your career round that day, you can always look back on some shot that you could have done better. So it's almost like an unsolvable puzzle, which can be discouraging, but it's also really exciting.
2: How old were you when you first started?
3: I started golfing when I was basically two or three. Like, as soon as I could walk, my dad had a club in my hand. But I really started practicing when I was 9 years old.
2: So is that when you decided you wanted to be a professional golfer?
3: When I was 10 years old, for some reason, I was watching the LPGA on TV, and I was watching my hero at the time with Kari Webb, who was the number one player in the world. And I saw her, and I was like, that is what I want to do when I grow up. So I was 10 when I knew.
2: Well, Amy, that's fascinating. And I can't wait to hear more about your journey from homeschool student to professional golfer. And until then, I'm Mike Smith.
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4: And a certain ruler asked him, saying,
5: "Good master, what shall I do to inherit eternal life?"
4: And Jesus said unto him,
6: "Why callest thou me good? None is good save one, that is God. Thou knowest the commandments. Do not commit adultery, do not kill, do not steal, do not bear false witness. Honor thy father and thy mother."
4: And he said,
5: "All these have I kept from my youth up."
4: Now when Jesus heard these things, he said unto him,
6: "Yet lackest thou one thing. Sell all that thou hast, and distribute unto the poor, and thou shalt have treasure in heaven, and come follow me."
4: And when he heard this, he was very sorrowful, for he was very rich. And when Jesus saw that he was very sorrowful, he said,
6: "How hardly shall they that have riches enter into the kingdom of God?"
7: Here we are.
8: I hope she's home.
9: Can I ring the bell?
10: May I ring the bell?
9: But I want to.
7: Well, somebody better, or we'll miss our visit with Mrs. G.
11: Hello. I'm glad to see you. I was listening for you. Come on in.
12: How about some stories?
11: Stories? Yes, I've got some specially for you.
13: "My neighbor has quit tax collecting," Benny's dad said when he came in from work. "Mr. Levi Matthew has quit."
11: "Why? Why?" Benny and his mother asked both together.
13: "Well, it all happened so quickly, before I really noticed. I was busy with my customers, examining loads of this and that coming through our Capernaum customs office, but I did notice that Mr. Levi Matthew had several young men come up to his desk, and one of them said, 'Come with me, I don't know where to.' But Levi Matthew took off his nameplate, shut his desk, and said, 'This is Shalom for good,' and he was gone. There's a long line up for his job. His office won't be empty for a day."
11: "But where's he gone, Dad? Who told him, 'Come with me'?" Benny wanted to know.
13: Oh, they say it was the preacher who gets big crowds to listen to him on the lake shore and on the hillsides. Some say he's the Messiah, but I don't know. Benny's dad shook his head. Preacher John the Baptist said Messiah is soon coming, and some say that the preacher up here in Galilee is Messiah, but I don't know. I've listened to the new preacher sometimes on the lake shore, Dad. I do like him, Benny said. Oh, John the Baptist is the preacher for me. Poor man, I'm really sorry he's been put in prison by Herod. John the Baptist was doing a good job. I hope he'll be let out of jail. Anyway, when it's announced that Messiah is really here, I'm ready for his kingdom, Benny's dad said. Oh, who's this? A messenger? Yes, it is. From Mr. Levi Matthew for you, sir, the messenger said, and handed Benny's dad a letter. It read, Levi Matthew invites you to attend a banquet at sundown tomorrow to meet preacher and healer Jesus of Nazareth. Bring your children. Jesus loves children. RSVP. That means please reply. Well, Benny's dad said, that's our preacher, Dad, Jesus of Nazareth. You just can't imagine how excited Mr. Levi Matthew was when preacher Jesus of Nazareth actually came over to his tax office and invited him, Levi Matthew, to go along with him to be his friend and helper. It was too good to be true. Levi Matthew just couldn't get over it. To think that he's invited me, he said to himself. A tax collector, hated by everybody, despised and never allowed to go inside a synagogue service. Everybody else treats me as if I were a murderer. Yet the preacher, Jesus of Nazareth, has chosen me to be his friend. Oh, I feel so different now that I'm accepted instead of being despised and rejected. I am a new man, said Levi Matthew to himself. And if Jesus can do this for me, he can do it for my fellow tax collectors and the sinners and outcasts that we're classed with. My friends aren't allowed in the synagogue either, and they're not welcome anywhere to meet Jesus. But soon Levi Matthew had a wonderful plan. He wasn't short of money, and his home was larger than most people's. I know, Levi Matthew said. I know. I'll have a party, a really big banquet, and I'll invite all my friends to come to meet Jesus. Jesus of Nazareth shall be the guest of honor. And that is exactly what Levi Matthew did. The Bible tells us that Levi made a great feast for Jesus in his own house, and that a great company of publicans, tax collectors, and others came to the feast. And what a lovely party it was. Of course, Benny was there, and his mom and dad, and younger brothers Jonathan and Dan. All Mr. Levi Matthew's tax collector friends from the district were there. And Jesus was there. Jesus was the guest of honor. And with Jesus came his disciples, Andrew and Peter and John and James and Philip and Nathaniel. Mr. Levi Matthew did have a beautiful home, and there were all kinds of delicious things to eat. The children had a wonderful time at the party. Jesus talked to them all about God's kingdom, which he said was now open to all who would turn away from their sins. You must change your hearts, Jesus said, for the kingdom of God is near. Jesus didn't have to tell the people at the party that they were sinners. They knew that full well. Everybody told them that. And just being with Jesus made these people glad enough to give up their sins. Jesus talked to them about God's forgiveness and love and power to do right. The tax collector's children and the other children at the party decided that they would be helpers in whatever way they could. Benny was excited because the children elected him as their leader. They decided that from now on, however the cruel children treated them at school or wherever, they would not hit back. They would be good and kind and helpful, because Jesus had said just now at the party, love your enemies and pray for those who are horrid to you. It won't be too hard to do that, Benny said, as long as we remember that Jesus is our friend If we remember that Jesus is our friend and loves us a lot, we'll be able to do all sorts of hard things. And, said Jonathan, we will tell the cruel children that Jesus loves them too. Let's bring them to meet Jesus when we get the chance. Benny said, I think that it would be nicer not to say the cruel children anymore. Let's say the children who don't know Jesus. And everybody agreed. And one girl added, those of us who do know Jesus had better mind not to be cruel ourselves. We shan't be if we keep around close to Jesus, little Dan said. But while all was joy and gladness and warmth and friendship and forgiveness inside Mr. Levi Matthews' lovely party, there were some people outside the house who were very angry and snarky. Not because they weren't inside the party. They could have gone in if they'd wanted to. In Israel, in those days, anybody might gate-crash a party if they wanted to. No, these people were spying on Jesus, and they were very angry because... But that's another story.
7: I see we still have time for just one more short story, Mrs. G. How about it?
13: Did you know that the really quick-witted person is the person who thinks of a sharp-cutting thing to say in time, not to say it? Here's a story about a peasant woman whose name was Heidi. Heidi lived some years ago in Germany. Heidi had thought of a sharp-cutting thing to say, and she'd said it. The people had got very stirred up in the community where Heidi lived because of what she'd said. The village was all astir with the gossip. Heidi had been pleased at the time that she'd thought of such a bright thing to say. In fact, she'd quite marvelled at her own cleverness. Oh, but not now. Now she was vexed, uncomfortable. Heidi was worried. Her conscience gave her no peace at all. I'll go to the cloister up on the hill, she told herself finally. The bell is tolling now, and I will tell the monk all about it. I will go and confess. Then I'll feel better. Heidi threw her black knitted shawl round her shoulders, and she set out from her little cottage at the foot of the hill on which the cloister stood. The cloister had stood on the hill for hundreds of years. As Heidi climbed the hill, the cloister bells rang out clearly across the valley. It was a pretty day, but Heidi's heart was heavy. At the cloister, Heidi lifted the huge iron knocker on the great oak-studded door. She could hear the hollow sound of her knock echoing inside down the long corridor that led from the vaulted entrance hall. A monk, robed in a long brown habit, answered Heidi's knock. Oh, Father, Heidi said, I have come to confess a bad thing. I said something to get the better of an argument, and it has led to so much gossip, and it's caused dreadful unhappiness. What must I do? The monk listened attentively as Heidi elaborated. His peaceful face had become very grave. This is indeed very serious, my child, he said. Wait here one moment, will you? Heidi was left alone on the doorstep, wondering. Presently the monk came back, carrying a large, bulging bag. For all its size, and judging by the way he was carrying it, the bag did not look heavy. "Here, my child," the monk said to Heidi, "this is your task." He handed her the big bag. It wasn't heavy, and it was soft. "Take this bag of goose feathers, and as you go home down the hill from the cloister here, you must scatter these feathers all the way down. When you have emptied the bag, bring it back to me. I shall need it again. Make sure you ask for me. Heidi set off. This is not at all the kind of punishment I expected, Heidi said to herself. This is so very easy. And she scattered the feathers as she walked all the way down the hill. They were pretty to watch. The wind caught some of them and blew them right across the valley. Some were caught up in the trees. Some twirled around and around and danced in the air in front of her as she tossed handful after handful of feathers from the big bag the monk had given her. When Heidi reached her little home at the foot of the hill, the bag was nearly empty. Just a few handfuls of feathers were left in the bottom. So Heidi scattered them in her garden, but the wind caught some of them and blew them into other people's gardens all along the street and across the way and even behind her house. Hardly any feathers stayed in her own garden. Heidi decided to take the empty bag back to the monk at the cloister as soon as she'd had a bite to eat. Then the business would be all over and she could get on again with her own things. "Father," Heidi said, "I have finished the task you set me, and here is the empty bag you asked me to bring back." "Oh, your task is not yet complete, my child," the monk replied. "Here, take the empty bag and gather up all the goose feathers you scattered on your way home, every one of them, and bring me the bag again full. I give you a week in which to complete your task. Come back 1 week from today." Poor Heidi. She began to say that it couldn't be done, but the monk had withdrawn. He'd gone back into the quiet cloister, and the door had shut behind him, and Heidi was left talking to herself on the doorstep. "Oh, dear, I suppose I'll have to try," she said, as she turned slowly away to make her way home down the hill. All the way down the hill, Heidi searched for the goose feathers. "Bring all of them back," the monk had said. She did find some, but she arrived home splattered with mud and torn and scratched by brambles and thorns. She'd slipped and slithered the scattered feathers. All that week, Heidi spent trying to gather up the goose feathers. Every day from early till late, she searched far and wide. By the end of the week, she'd found such a few. "Oh, I'm ashamed to face the monk with only these few feathers," she said. When the week was up, Heidi trudged up the hill to the cloister. "Father," she said when the monk came to receive her, "this is all that I could find. I did want to gather them all up again, but the task is impossible. The wind has carried the feathers dear knows where." Quite so, my child. And it is just the same with words. Unkind words, cruel words, gossipy words. No one can collect them up again. No one can do much about it. You have learned your lesson.
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15: Did bats evolve twice? The answer is next on today's Creation Moment. And now, here's our Creation Moments host, Ian Taylor.
16: We have noted many times on Creation Moments the different ways in which bats defy evolutionary explanations. For their echolocation system to evolve, bats had to develop simultaneously the ability to make high-pitched sounds, hear those sounds, and figure out what they mean. Then there is a problem of evolving typical mammalian forearms into bat wings without crippling the creature in the process. Even evolutionists admit that the evolution of all these features, even once, is highly unlikely. Bats are divided into two suborders. Smaller bats, like the free-tailed bats of Mexico, are classified in the suborder Microchiroptera. Large bats like the fruit bat are classified into the suborder of Megachiroptera. The brains of the larger bats have very different visual pathways than those in the smaller bats. The visual pathways of the larger bats are more like those of primates. But no evolutionist would dare suggest that they evolved from the primates. The second complication is that this means that both small and large bats could not have evolved from a common ancestor. It further means that all the unlikely features of bats had to have evolved at least twice if evolution is true. The Bible offers a simple explanation for the design of the bat and the differences between their brains. They were made by God, using whatever design he knew would be best for that creature's way of life, without regard for later, humanly devised classification systems.
17: 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And be sure to join us next time for another creation moment.
18: 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If so, we would love to pray, answer your question.

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2: In Luke chapter 22, Jesus is breaking bread with his disciples for the last time. After he gives thanks for the meal, he says to them, "This is my body given for you. Do this in remembrance of me." Now this has become a beautiful sacramental expression of faith in the Christian church, the Lord's Supper, a sacred moment as we gather for a meal to pause and remember Christ. However, this doesn't have to be the only sacred moment in your day. When we're at our best, we should see all of life as a sacrament. When something is sacred, you recognize its connection with God, a walk through nature, time with your spouse or your kids. How do you?
3: 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It will take us 10 days to get there. We can spend a month with Layla spying out the land, and then it will be a 10-day journey back, John told Belle. I can hardly wait, Belle replied. This trip has been in my heart for 10 years. John nodded knowingly. Belle knew that John also was looking forward to being with the Lisu people, though over the years he had not felt the same single focus toward them as she had. The only difficult issue in the whole plan for Belle was the thought of leaving 3-year-old Catherine behind with 2 women missionaries. Belle knew that her daughter would be well taken care of and that it would not be wise to take Catherine with them until they understood just how difficult living with the Lisu people would be. Finally, in early March 1934, Belle and John said goodbye to their daughter and set off on the trip with several local Christians. It was springtime, and the abundance of wild purple and red rhododendrons delighted Belle. What a contrast these bright flowers were to the filthy, airless inns that they stayed in each night. As usual, the food was a trial to Belle, and 2 days into the journey, she became weak with dysentery, but she refused to stop traveling. "I am just as likely to get well on the back of Jasper the Mule," she insisted, "as I am staying in one of these inns." She prayed for the concentration necessary to hold on to the reins and balance on the mule's back. Up and down steep slopes they went, with John cheerfully consulting a crude map of the area and yelling out the heights of the mountains they scaled. 8,000 feet, Belle! Magnificent, isn't it?" And 12,000 feet up! Imagine it, Belle! We're on the roof of the world!" Belle tried to get into the spirit of traveling, though it was obvious to her that John was a natural mountain climber, and she was not. 8 days and many switchback trails later, Belle and John descended into the Salween River Valley and came to a tiny market town named Luku, which means 6 treasures. Luku was nestled alongside the Salween River and was the gateway to the land of the Lisu. The mountains beyond the town, which included much of the territory of the Lisu, were steeped in feudalism. 3 warlords lived in Luku and controlled the surrounding countryside. Those who lived in the territory were obliged to offer allegiance to the warlords and pay them taxes. That night, one of the warlords invited Belle and John to eat with him at his yamen, or official home. He took delight in showing the 2 missionaries through his castle-like home, pointing out stashes of weapons and

0: Ask and it shall be given you. Seek and ye shall find. Knock and it shall be opened unto you. For everyone that asketh receiveth, and he that seeketh findeth. And to him that knocketh it shall be opened. Or what man is there of you, whom if his son ask bread, will he give him a stone? Or if he ask a fish, will he give him a serpent? If ye then, being evil, know how to give good gifts unto your children, how much more shall your Father which is in heaven give good things to them that ask him? Blessed are the merciful, for they shall obtain mercy.
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4: Now a look at your afternoon weather on Vacaville Fairfield Christian Talk Radio. Sunny today with a high near 93 and lows around 56. Mostly sunny tomorrow with a high of 98 and lows around 65. For your Wednesday, hot with a high near 105 and lows around 68. And for Thursday, mostly sunny with a high near 100 and lows around 61. That's your afternoon weather on Vacaville Fairfield Christian Talk Radio.
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2: My parents, my grandparents, they may have been doing the best they could, living up to the truth that they were aware of. And God honors and understands that. But when we know the truth, God wants us to follow that truth and to be able to receive its blessings. Now, the next question we sometimes have is, Pastor, there are so few people that know about the Sabbath. I mean, the majority know nothing about it. I mean, they love God, but Sundays in their life, they don't realize the deep issues behind it. How are they going to know about it? Two ways. You know what the first way is? You. The first way is you and I, because we have an opportunity to witness and to share these beautiful truths with other people. Can you say amen? The second way is through Bible prophecy. You say, what do you mean? Remember, Revelation told us that in the last great crisis, the mark of the beast issue is about worship and the commandments of God. If Rome is the beast, and the mark of the beast is Sunday worship and authority, that means that in that final crisis, the Sabbath Sunday issue is going to take center stage. That the issue between man's law and God's law will no longer be something that is obscure in a dark alley somewhere. It will be right there in the forefront. Because Revelation says at that time, everyone is going to have to make a decision. I want to transition now and take you to one of the most powerful prophecies in the book of Revelation. I want us to go back to Revelation 13. Turn there in your Bibles, Revelation 13 and verse 11. Now, we've been in Revelation 13. The first part of this chapter, verses 1 through 10, tells us about the first beast, which we know to be Rome. But in the second half of that chapter, Revelation says a second beast rises and partners with the first beast. And so the question it brings to our mind is, does the Bible mention the United States anywhere in prophecy? See, God doesn't mention every nation that's ever existed. He only mentions those nations that have played a significant role in his plan or have dramatically affected his people throughout history. That's why he mentions, Babylon. He symbolizes Medo-Persia and Greece and Rome and Assyria and things like that. But if the United States is one of the dominant players in the end times, is it mentioned or symbolized anywhere in Bible prophecy? Wouldn't it be strange for God to raise up a powerful nation that has freedom and democracy and never mention it in end time prophecy? Let's start reading in Revelation 13 and try to figure out who or what is this second beast. Now, I'm going to read verses 11 to 17 just straight through so that we can get a big overall picture. Then we're going to go back and look at it point by point. So right now I'm going to read six verses, and I want you to try to picture this in your mind. Revelation 13, verse 11. The Bible says, "Then I saw another beast coming up out of the earth, and he had two horns like a what? Lamb, but spoke like a dragon. And he exercises all the authority of the first beast in his presence and causes the earth and those who dwell in it to worship the first beast, whose deadly wound was healed. He performs great signs so that he even makes fire come down from heaven on the earth in the sight of men. And he deceives those who dwell on the earth by those signs which he was granted to do in the sight of the beast. telling those who dwell on the earth to make a what? Image to the beast who was wounded by the sword and lived. Verse 15. He was granted power to give breath to the image of the beast, that the image of the beast should both speak and cause as many as would not worship the image of the beast to be what? Killed. And he causes all. Now notice that word. He causes all, both small and great, rich and poor, free and slave, to receive a mark on their right hand or on their foreheads, and that no one may buy or sell except one who has the mark or the name of the beast or the number of his name. That's quite a description, isn't it? It's almost a little scary. Let's put a little summary on the screen as to what the activities of this second beast is. First, a second beast rises to power, and Revelation says will be like a lamb. This beast will eventually speak like a dragon and will do something that causes people to follow the first beast, which we know to be Rome. The second beast will set up an image to the first beast and make that image speak, and it will force people to worship the image, and those who do receive a mark. You say, wow, so what does all that mean? Let's go back now, and let's look at it verse by verse and point by point. Verse 11 said, and John describes, then I saw a beast coming up out of the earth. So the first question we need to answer is, what does a beast represent in Bible prophecy? And see, we've already studied that. We already know a beast represents a kingdom, not a person. We saw that in Daniel. We saw that in Revelation. So whatever the second beast is, it is a nation or a kingdom that's rising to power. If that makes sense, can you say amen? Amen. So we know that much. But then the question comes, well, where does this power arise? Well, there's a few clues. If you go back to verse 1, when it talks about the first beast, could you tell me, where does the first beast rise up out of? The sea or the waters, that's the first beast symbolizing Rome. What did we learn that seas or waters represent in biblical prophecy? Multitudes of people. Remember, we got that from Revelation 7:15, where the Bible says, the waters which you saw are peoples, multitudes, nations, and tongues. By the way, that's Revelation 17:15, not 7:15. The waters is multitudes of people. So that first beast, Rome, rises up in a populated area of the world. But it says the second beast rises out of where in verse 11? Will you tell me? Out of the earth. That is the very opposite of waters. So if waters represent populated areas, what do you think earth would represent? Sparsely populated area. In other words, this new beast that comes up out of the earth represents a nation that will rise to power in a sparsely populated area, an area where there's not many people. That's a big clue thus far. What it's telling us, this is not the rise of an already established nation. This is the rise to power of a new nation in a new part of the world where there's not many people. Are you putting the concepts together? Let's keep going. When does this power or nation rise? Clearly, Revelation is telling us that the second beast rises after the first beast loses its power. If you read Revelation 13 and you go to verse 9 or verse 10, it talks about how the first beast would go into captivity. At that point, the second beast begins to rise. Well, we've already learned that if the first beast is Rome, Revelation said they would rule for 42 months or 1,260 years. History tells us the papal government was abolished in what year? 1798. From 538 to 1798, church and state were united in a persecuting power. And in the French Revolution, Napoleon abolished the papal government, took the Pope of that time off the throne where he died in exile. That happened in 1798. The first beast goes into captivity. If the second beast is rising around that time, that means this new nation in an unpopulated part of the world will be rising to power and dominance somewhere around 1798 when the first beast goes into captivity. If you're with me so far, can you say amen? Yeah. Let's keep going. How does this power arise? How does this second beast come to power? Well, notice, Revelation 13, verse 11 said that this beast has two horns like a what? Lamb. Now, how many of you have ever lived or been on a farm? Can I see your hands? Then you tell me, what is the nature or character of a lamb? Yeah, they're docile. They are gentle creatures. They are not like a goat who, if you turn your back on them, they are liable to butt you and be aggressive. A lamb is gentle. This new nation, in the beginning, is described as being gentle as a lamb. I want you to keep that in mind. Revelation 13 also tells us there were no crowns on the horns of this second beast. You say, well, why is that significant? When we studied about the first beast in Revelation 13, Rome, it had 10 horns and there were crowns on each of those horns. Crowns indicate kingly authority, kingly monarchy, power centered in either one or just a few people. The second beast, this new nation, doesn't have any crowns. That tells us the absence of crowns indicates freedom, that it's going to be a different form of government. It's not going to be kingly authority, but there will be a sense of freedom and democracy not centered in just a few people. There's something different about this new nation. So this is what we've learned so far. This second lamb-like beast rises around 1798, arises in a relatively unpopulated area of the world. It has no crowns on its horns indicating freedom, no kingly monarchy. It would be a young or a new nation, and it would rise to a position of worldwide power and influence. Now, let me ask you, all five of those points, did they come from the Bible and the Bible alone, yes or no? They did. And the truth is, there is only one nation that fits every one of those points. It is the United States of America. See, this nation was part of God's great plan. I want you to think about this. In 1798, as the period of persecution was ending, as Roman domination came to a close, God used this nation to be formed. It would offer religious and political freedom to all. It would have a constitution that guaranteed the separation of church and state. It guaranteed religious liberty that people could worship according to the dictates of their own conscience. To you and I, that's old news. But back around 1798, as this nation was gaining power, they had just come out of 1,260 years of papal persecution. And as a result, people flocked to America. See, God used this nation to offer freedom because you see, part of God's plan is he wanted to restore Bible truth again. And it's really hard to do that when church and state are united and there is a persecuting power dominating the world. So God used the United States to offer freedom, to be an example to the world of what religious liberty should be like. I want to show you the poem that is written at the base of the Statue of Liberty. How many people have ever been to the Statue of Liberty? Could I see your hands? Okay, if I've never had the privilege to go there, but this poem is on its base, and I'm quoting, "Keep ancient lands your storied pomp," cries she with silent lips. "Give me your tired, your poor, your huddled masses yearning to breathe free. The wretched refuse of your teeming shore, send these, the homeless, tempest-tossed to me. I lift my lamp beside the golden door." America was part of God's plan. People could worship in freedom, and they could follow the Bible and the Bible alone, if they chose to. No legislation of religion. One could follow their convictions in freedom and without persecution. You see, God definitely blessed America. But you know, there's a part of this prophecy that bothers me, because the prophecy says it will not always be this way. Remember what it said in verse 11? Then I saw a beast coming up out of the earth, and he had two horns like a lamb, and he spoke like a what? Dragon. The prophecy is telling us that something is going to change in the character of the second beast, that something is going to change in the character of America, because the beast goes from being lamb-like to being dragon-like. That somewhere along the way, Revelation is giving us the hint that there may not always be religious liberty, that there may not always be the freedom that we have now. And if we're honest, we can already see some of those things starting to take place in this country in the last few years, as certain personal freedoms are slowly being taken away. The second beast will speak like a dragon, it says. Well, how does a nation speak? A nation speaks through its laws. See, if you want to know the character of a nation, just look at their laws. Just look at the principles they live by. It will tell you something about their character, their morality, and who they are. The Bible says something happens to make America act like a dragon or speak like a dragon. The prophecy goes on to say, and he exercises all the authority of the first beast in his presence. And he causes the earth and those who dwell in it to worship the first beast whose deadly wound was healed. On a whoa, wait a minute, a little time out here. It says the second beast becomes like the first beast, causes people to worship the first beast. See, Revelation is telling us that this second beast will begin to exercise the authority of Papal Rome. How did Papal Rome get their authority? Through a combination of church and state. There was no religious liberty. And the Bible is hinting that's going to happen again. Because when church and state unite, freedom of conscience is gone. Religious liberty is gone, and the minority are always, always persecuted. That's what happened in Papal Rome. The Bible says that's what will eventually happen with the second beast, who begins to speak like a dragon and act like the first beast. I have to admit, it's a little unsettling to think about, isn't it? Prophecy goes on. See, we may wonder and say to ourselves, no way. This could never happen in America. 100 years ago, people would laugh at this prophecy and say, there's no way that's what it can mean. It's impossible. But if we're honest, in the last 20 to 30 years, it's become a lot more possible. I want you to notice what William Rehnquist, the Chief Justice, or one of the Chief Justices of the Supreme Court, said. Quote, he said, the wall of separation between church and state is a metaphor based on what? Bad history. One of the Supreme Court justices is saying that the separation of church and state should not be. It's a bad thing based on bad history. In the St. Louis Dispatch, 20-some years ago, when they were talking about the Bill of Rights, this article was written, quote, as the second century of the Bill of Rights draws to a close, the Supreme Court is redefining what religious liberty will mean in the third century. Broadly, the court's new approach helps conventional religions while hurting unconventional ones. Did you catch that? The Supreme Court is redefining what religious liberty will be. See, this isn't as far-fetched as we sometimes may think. Do you know that right now in this country, there are people calling for the Constitution to be changed? There are religious groups strongly advocating that the separation of church and state should be broken down and that religion should be legislated so that this country can come back to God. Organizations like the Christian Coalition, Religious Right, and famous preachers like Pat Roberts, and all want to see that happen. The prophecy goes on to say in Revelation 13:14, telling those who dwell on the earth to make an image to the beast who was wounded by the sword and lived. That's talking about the first beast, Rome. It goes on and says, he was granted power to give breath to the image of the beast, that the image of the beast should both speak and cause as many as would not worship the image of the beast to be killed. Let's pause here a second. The second beast will make an image to the first beast. America will make an image to Rome. Symbolically speaking, well, what does that mean? An image is a likeness of something. You know, the Bible says that in the beginning, we were created in the image of God. We were to have some characteristics of God before sin entered. The second beast will become or even make an image of the first beast, a likeness of Rome. In other words, America will begin to look like Rome. That church and state will unite and begin to enforce religious practices. Let me show you a quote from Pat Robertson, who wrote a book advocating the New World Order. In his book, he writes, "The next obligation that a citizen of God's world order owes is to himself. Remember the Sabbath day to keep it holy is a command for the personal benefit of each citizen. Higher civilizations rise when people can rest and draw inspiration from God. Laws in America that mandated a day of rest," he's speaking about Sunday laws, "have been nullified as a violation of the separation of church and state." And then notice what he says, "as an outright insult to God and his plan." Now, did you catch that? He is saying the fact that that Sunday laws have been nullified in some places because it violates the separation of church and state, he says that's an outright insult to God. Because what many religious leaders are advocating today is to do away with separation of church and state and have Sunday laws that bring people back to God. See, why would religious leaders want to do that? Because they're scared. They see what's happening in this world and this country. So do you and I. The social problems, the drugs, the immorality, the uncertainty, rising crime, natural disasters, society falling apart, things like 9/11. They see how religion has been taken away from this country. God has been taken out of the schools. And many are saying all the horrors that are happening to this country, all those problems, God's curse is upon America. Because they have turned away from God's law. They've turned away from his principles. They're no longer the Christian nation they once were when they were formed in the beginning. That's what many religious leaders are saying. And so in order to bring people to America, and in order to bring America back to God, they are suggesting Sunday laws. And the only way that can happen is if the separation of church and state is broken down. Now, I think we can all agree, does this country need revival, yes or no? Yes. Indeed, it does. These problems exist. Indeed, we have turned away from our Christian principles. But folks, we have to understand, you cannot legislate revival. Revival doesn't start in the halls of the Senate. Revival doesn't start in the House of Representatives. Spiritual revival doesn't come from the White House or the Supreme Court or even the United Nations. God tells us where true revival comes from. 2 Chronicles 7:14, the Bible says, "If my people who are called by my name will humble themselves and pray and seek my face and turn from their wicked ways, then I will hear from heaven and will forgive their sin and heal their land." Where does true revival start? It starts right here, in your heart and in mine. It can't be forced. It can't be coerced. It can't be legislated. God never works that way. We should never reach for revival at the cost of freedom and religious liberty, because God has never done so. True revival is when I get on my knees. True revival is when I surrender my heart to God and I read his word and I pray and I choose to follow him above everything else. And whatever separates me from God, I say, Lord Jesus, take it away. God says when we do that, he will forgive our sin and he will heal our land. See, doing it through Sunday laws is actually playing right into the hand of the beast, bringing church and state together, trying to legislate morality. And when that happens, a man will have to choose between the Sunday of the beast or the Sabbath of the Lord. See, that's what happened with Rome. Constantine created one of the first Sunday laws in those early centuries. On the venerable day of the sun, let the magistrates and people residing in the cities rest. Let all the shops be closed. And even all the way back then, people had to choose. Whose authority are they going to follow? Man's authority or God's authority? Revelation says when it happens here, in the future, the final issue will center around worship. It will center around the commandments of God. And the Sabbath touches both. It's about worship. It's about God's law. It's about whose authority am I going to follow? That's why in Revelation 14:12, after God talks about the three angels, God says, here are the patience of the saints. Here are they who keep the commandments of God and have the faith of Jesus. Because they're worshiping the creator of heaven and earth. They've chosen not to follow the authority of the beast. I know it's a tough message, but that's the underlying issue. God's mark of authority is the Sabbath. Rome's mark is the Sunday. So where does that leave me and you? You see, in the days of Daniel, God's people had to take a stand, and it wasn't easy. Shadrach, Meshach, and Abednego refused to bow down to a literal image, and as a result, they were persecuted. In the days of Jesus, God invited his people to take a stand. It wasn't popular to follow Jesus then. It's not popular to follow Jesus today. In the early centuries, God invited his people to take a stand. Because to be a Christian meant that you could lose life and home and freedom. Even in the dark ages, God invited his people to take a stand, to choose between tradition and Bible truth. And brothers and sisters, in the last days, God will again invite his people to take a stand. And that might mean standing in the minority. It might mean even standing alone. The prospect of standing alone is a scary thing. But you know, when you follow Jesus, you're never alone. Because Jesus says, lo, I am with you always, even to the end of the age. See, when you stand with Jesus, you have peace in your heart. When you stand with Jesus, you have the assurance that you're on the right side. When you stand with Jesus, you can have the confidence that his presence is always with you. My friends, if we're going to stand for Jesus tomorrow, we need to choose to stand with Jesus today. If we're going to honor his law, if we're going to honor his Sabbath, if we're going to honor his authority, I can't wait till then to make that decision. Because what I choose to do today will directly affect what I choose to do tomorrow.
1: Don't miss more inspiring messages by David Kleindienst.
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3: 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In a country with a population less than 1% Christian, those who choose to follow Christ can experience extreme loneliness. 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Even though the Christian community in Algeria is small, a university student in another city reported recent growth in Christian fellowships in his area. Praise God for the growth of believers in Algeria. and pray for open hearts to hear the gospel message.
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6: About one half of American marriages are crumbling at the foundation. Incompatibility is the main cause claimed for the breakups. I'll return in a moment with the amazing facts about marriage vows and family rows.

Hello, this is Joe Cruz and the Amazing Facts broadcast, facts which affect you. Listen, friends, why are there so many marriage failures? Why so many divorces? Why so many runaway fathers? Here's a marriage that started out with so much promise with two really nice people, but it ends up in divorce. Why? What happened to change people who loved each other so that they now hate each other? Listen, if a marriage is to work, both parties have to work at it. And it's something worth working for. The greatest single desire of any normal human being is to find happiness. And if you don't get it in the home with wife, family, and children, you just don't get it. If you're not happy at home, you're just not happy. So you can see then that this problem makes a priority claim on you if you're married or if you're even thinking about marriage. When the home is unhappy, the children are unhappy. They go to church unhappy. They go to school unhappy, which makes for an unhappy school, which makes for unhappy teachers, which makes an unhappy community. And this, of course, makes an unhappy church and then a disgruntled country, and it unfits men for heaven. Do you see how it is a never-ending spiral going downward, downward, if the home is unhappy? Marriage counselors have discovered an important factor in a happy home. Can you guess what it is, friends? Plenty of money? Happy sex? What do you think? The most important factor, according to authorities on marriage counseling, is a happy childhood. Now we see how important homes are. If the children come out of an unhappy home, their homes will be just a little more unhappy, and the next generation a little less happy, and it's just, like I say, a never-ending spiral going downward. The Bible says the effect of home damage is to the third and fourth generation. Mother closes her little storybook and reads The Shining Knight and Merry Princess ride off together into the sunset of never-ending bliss, and they lived happily ever after. Now, unfortunately, all modern home rhymes don't end like that. Happiness is what all strive for in their homes. People used to marry for money or prestige, but not anymore. Most frankly admit, will she make me happy? Will he make me happy? I don't have to tell you that our homes are in deep trouble, friends, and that most homes miss the happiness that they're looking for. One out of every two homes end up on the rocks. Just because the others stay together do not make them happy either. Millions consult newspaper columns writing in about home problems. They consult with pastors, teachers, social workers, marriage counselors. Marriage authorities say that about one in five are actually happy. Why? What did this one out of five find that the rest missed? May we be painfully clear and honest, friends. There are two basic problems. The experts on homes feel all unhappy homes stem from two sources. Number one, emotional immaturity. Number two, inability of a couple to communicate. And it is from these two sources that all unhappy homes grow. There are many symptoms, of course. Arguments over money, in-laws, how to raise children, sex, religion, and friends. These simply mask the real problem. They're simply cobwebs, not the spider. The root behind every unhappy home usually lies in basic immaturity. And that is a $10 psychological word, which means they've not grown up yet. Or put very bluntly, they're just plain selfish. Is that too hard? Let's look closer. There are many symptoms, and one can find dozens of books on how to manage the family budget, how to live with your in-laws, etc., etc., but it all boils right down to this. My way more than your way, and I'm going to have it no matter who gets hurt. Now, this kind of thinking is the heart of unhappy homes. You watch children at play. If you won't let me have that ball, I'm not going to play with you anymore. I'm going to run away. Well, we smile and say, that's just a little child.

where we love our object more than ourselves. Instead of everything having to go my way, we learn to focus on others and their needs. What is this love that we need in our homes, friends? Let's define it right here. It reminds me of the time an ant stood on the seashore and said, "I'm going to lick this ocean dry." Now, it's a big subject. We'll not endeavor to encompass the whole thing today, but we will take a good look at it. Love is not passion or sex. We live in an oversexed world where the emphasis is on passion. The ads on TV, movies, etc., all appeal to the passion of human nature. But you can have a passion without love. But if you have real love, you will have passion. The devil has it all turned around. He substitutes passion for love. And that can be very selfish, or it can be very wonderful. The key that makes the difference is love. Passion alone is not love. It is simply human desire. Sexual incompatibility is given as a reason for many divorces. And this in spite of the 10,000 volumes on love, sex, and marriage written by the so-called experts of the nation. It would seem, wouldn't it, that all those books available with sex education in the schools, that this is one area in which there would be almost total compatibility. But that's far from the case of it. To listen to the sex experts tell of the necessity of enlightening our children as soon as they hit the schoolroom and even before, you wonder how the race survived. Yet our grandfathers and great-grandfathers, without this knowledge, made it just fine. Divorces for sexual incompatibility were almost unheard of. The truth is, you didn't hear of incompatibility. If a couple was incompatible, they became compatible. They probably never heard of that eight-cylinder word anyway. They just made it by themselves anyway. They were like the bumblebee that science says can't fly. Too heavy, not built for flying. But fortunately, the bumblebee doesn't know that he can't fly, so he just keeps on flying anyway. Now, here's what Dr. Stephen Niger, Executive Director of the Sex Information and Educational Council of Canada, says about it. Quote, "Most of the trouble couples who come to see me for counseling have read three or four books on how to make love and have been so damaged by them that they're forced to seek professional help." End of quotation. Yes, no wonder there's sexual incompatibility with thousands of voices bellowing confusing information. No wonder some wives race off the divorce courts thinking they have a sexually incompatible husband. All right, now let's come to the second reason, lack of communication. That's the second basic factor in the problem of unhappy homes. Now, friends, a garden is something that has to be weeded, for in time, ugly little things grow beside the tender plants. Love is a tender plant placed in your garden. It has to be weeded. The husband comes home, buries himself in the newspaper, the TV, or with the work of the office, and the poor wife is left out cold. Now, these same two people talk before marriage. Now, why should so many homes end up with such a communication gap? They had plenty to talk about before, didn't they? How is it that after marriage, there seems to be so little to say to each other? Here's a place where both can work at saving that precious marriage. I've heard of married couples who would not talk to each other for days, weeks, even months. In some extreme instances, they would communicate with each other through the children or even the dog. Now, isn't that ridiculous, friends? There's no happiness under circumstances like that, not a bit. Now, I'm not saying that the husband does not face staggering problems in connection with his work at the office, but for the good of his wife and children, not to mention his own good, he should lay aside every bit of that mind-numbing load before he opens the door of his little home castle. And by the way, every special business committee that was ever set up to study the problem has found that men who can completely forget their office anxieties at home are the ones who get the solutions quicker when they return to work. The troubled husband may not believe this, but small talk at the supper table, the happenings of the day, events at school, the wife's day with the children, serve to ease off the tension and clear up the tired brain. But now let's come back to the matter of communicating again. Listen, husbands and wives, how are you to keep that channel of communication open, or to open it up after it's been closed for a while? The first thing to do is to recognize the folly and frustration of this clamming up process.
Force yourself.

0: have to talk it through with each other. You love each other. All right, determine that you will not allow your own selfish interest to wreck your marriage. No one just drifts into an ideally happy and blissful marriage. It takes effort, strong decision, and an infinite amount of love and patience to override the marital obstacles in today's world. You know, friends, we really overcomplicate life, the simple things that count. Many times, the pleasures and fun we enjoy in life is like the fabled opera goer who said, "I'm going to enjoy this if it kills me." We try to enjoy all the so-called great things that do not count. Did you ever think what joy it is riding along in a car together looking at the fall leaves? Money and credit cards cannot provide joy and fulfillment like that. We overcomplicate happiness. Children never do. We say this thing should really be fun, so we go and try our best to enjoy it. But children take happiness like it comes. They don't complicate happiness with all kinds of gadgets and doodads. Listen, simplify life. Don't dissipate hours in front of the TV. Time is too valuable and sacred for that kind of waste. Get to know your sweetheart and find out how lovely she really is. I'm convinced there are many couples who live in the same house, sleep in the same bed, eat at the same table for years, and really never know each other. They never know the fun of communicating. So focus on the best. There's something bad in all of us, but you don't have to look at it all the time. It's like the man who said, "My wife is the dumbest, stupidest thing I've ever seen." Whereupon another man commented, "Yes, but look who married her." Well, those things have a way of reflecting, all right, don't they? In a world of hate and selfishness, it takes faith to keep the love current flowing. Faith has a wonderful way of working. I say, "I love my wife even if she did burn the toast." So I do the dishes without being asked, and it does something for the next meal. There are no more burnt sacrifices. She worked all morning to get it right. I say, "Here, honey, it's $10. Do with it as you please." And she buys me 2 new shirts. So the flow of love begins to turn the wheel of love. Try to outlove love. You can't do it. It is a source of joy inexhaustible. Now, Satan would have you think your home cannot be happy, that it's a lost cause. But just try courtesy, friends. And little things, like holding the door open. And you'll find that with all that careful attention to that other person and a sharing of these little attentions, that love begins to grow again.
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2: Days to natural blood pressure control, the no pressure solution. The slower your pace of eating, the more likely hunger will be able to get your attention. And that is, if you are not too engrossed in something else. Putting your fork down between bites and chewing your food thoroughly are time-honored principles of slowing one's eating pace. This brings me to one corollary. Medical research reveals that compared to eating whole foods, you get much less satisfaction from eating your calories in a liquid or pureed state. Your brain's hunger signaling mechanisms work best when you eat an apple rather than eating apple sauce or drinking apple juice. Although putting your serving dishes on the table seems so convenient, it makes it very easy to ignore hunger's cues. When the serving dish is just an arm's length away, it is easier to eat just a little more, then a bit more, then still just a tad more. If the food is on a counter where you have to physically rise to obtain more, you give yourself the opportunity to ask, "Is this really hunger?" In other words, physiologic need, calling for more food, or is it just appetite? This all brings us to perhaps the single most important principle if you want to learn to differentiate hunger from appetite. If you think your hunger might be satisfied, simply stop eating. What's the danger? You say, if I'm really hungry, I won't get enough calories. Now, in some settings, this could be a problem. For example, if you are taking insulin or other medications that lower blood sugar, you may need to eat a given number of calories to avoid hypoglycemia. However, for the vast majority of us, there is no risk from leaving the table hungry. Give it a try. If you think your hunger is satisfied, simply stop eating. If you are worried about what your blood sugar might do before eating the next meal, make sure you have a glucometer. If your blood sugar gets too low, then, of course, I advise my patients eat before their next formal mealtime. Sound too austere? Then try the substitution principle. This strategy is based on a simple fact. If you are truly hungry, you will eat anything that is acceptable. In contrast, appetite generally calls for specific foods. Here's how you apply the substitution principle. Let's say you excuse yourself from the dinner table to get a fourth serving of the vegan lasagna from the counter. As you look at the food options available, you notice there's still some cooked broccoli, tossed salad, and whole wheat bread remaining as well. Then, rather than immediately taking more lasagna, ask yourself, would I be willing to eat some more broccoli or whole wheat bread if that were all that was left? If you say no, and assuming broccoli or bread is something you find palatable enough to eat, then you have just told yourself appetite, not hunger, is calling for the lasagna. On the other hand, if you say, sure, I'd eat the whole wheat bread if that were all that was available, then feel free.
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5: Throughout history, artists have often been on the cutting edge of their culture, frequently using their talents and notoriety to spread their political ideology. Would you believe this is true of Paul Revere? He used his famous engraving, The Boston Massacre, to make a clear political statement. He published it just 3 weeks after that fateful event in March of 1770, portraying the British as brutes who killed innocent bystanders in broad daylight. In reality, it was a bloody fight at night. 4 men died on the spot, and another later died of his wounds. Though Revere's engraving British soldiers lined up ready to fight, both sides were riotous and disorderly. Omitted from Revere's painting are the snowballs, oyster shells, rocks, and sticks that had been thrown by the colonists earlier in the evening. Revere sought to encourage the anti-British sentiment through his art. It was no mystery whose side he was on. Paul Revere's engraving, though not a completely factual representation of the event, did present an accurate picture of the popular opinion and helped spread the sentiment that eventually led to the American Revolution. Art is a window into history, but we need to remember that artists sometimes deliver opinions, not just facts. This is especially true today, and that's something you don't want your kids to miss. I'm Mike Ferris.
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6: Compromises or excuses aren't really befitting the Christian. With Timely Truths, I'm Jill Briscoe. Moses missed some of God's greatest blessings by claiming he couldn't speak eloquently. I can identify with that. When I started out in ministry, I'd argue with my soul, but I'm too young. And a little later, I tried the excuse, I'm too married. And then it was, but I'm a woman. And then I've been tempted to voice, I'm too tired. And there's always, I'm too old. Are you using excuses instead of accepting God's challenges for your personal involvement? Don't look for an escape. Scripture assures His strength is made perfect in our weakness. And remember, the faith God gives us to finish life's race is the same faith He provided for us at salvation. He'll perfect His perfect desires in us all the way from earth to glory.
7: Psalm 15, a Psalm of David. Lord, who shall abide in thy tabernacle? Who shall dwell in thy holy hill? He that walketh uprightly, and worketh righteousness, and speaketh the truth in his heart. He that backbiteth not with his tongue, nor doeth evil to his neighbor, nor taketh up a reproach against his neighbor. In whose eyes a vile person is contemned, but he honoreth them that fear the Lord. He that sweareth to his own hurt, and changeth not. He that putteth not out his money to usury, nor taketh reward against the innocent. He that doeth these things shall never be moved.
8: The Lord is my shepherd, I shall not want. He maketh me to lie down in green pastures. He leadeth me beside the still waters. He restoreth my soul.
9: But the Spirit itself maketh intercession for us.
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11: Dr. Paul Brand was a flight surgeon during World War II. He tells in one of his books of a fine young man named Peter Foster, who was a Royal Air Force pilot. Foster flew a Hurricane, a fighter with a design flaw. In a direct hit, the cockpit would instantly turn into an inferno before the pilot could eject. Peter Foster was one of those downed pilots whose face was burned beyond recognition. But Foster had the love of his fiancée, and 2 years later, they were married. Foster said of his wife, "She became my mirror. When I look at her, she gives me a warm, loving smile that tells me I'm okay." That's the way marriage works best. It was intended as a mutual admiration society that builds the self-esteem of both partners and overlooks a million flaws that would otherwise be obvious.
10: For more information, visit drdobsonminute.org.
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13: God is not nearly so interested in making you happy and healthy as He is holy. And so God will put you into trouble. Psalm chapter 4, verse 1, the psalmist said this, "Thou hast enlarged me when I was in distress." I have grown the most in my own life in times of deepest despair. I know that when Joyce and I had a little baby boy to step over into heaven, we grew a quantum leap in that period of time. I know when I had a daughter to go through deep, deep heartache and distress. God stretched my heart, my life. I would never want it to happen again, but it did happen. And I'm here to tell you that I am a better person because of it. And many of us can think of the storms that we have gone through. I walked a mile with pleasure. She chatted all the way, but left me none the wiser for all she had to say. I walked a mile with sorrow. Not a word said she, but oh, the things I learned from sorrow when sorrow walked with me.
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15: From the Christian News Radio Network, I'm Jim Miller. NTSB will provide an update today on yesterday's deadly plane crash at Miami International. 5 people killed, 5 others hurt, while the Amazon cargo plane went off the runway as it landed yesterday. The FAA says the plane went through a wire fence, hitting cars on a nearby road, then caught fire. 3 of those hurt in critical condition. No word yet on what caused the accident. Democrats hopeful that President Trump's low approval rating will help them in the upcoming midterm election. Here's News Nation's Hannah Brand.
16: Democratic candidates are certainly using that on the campaign trail as they actively tie the president to Republican candidates, especially in more purple districts. Democrats are highlighting cost of living issues, too. They argue those are made worse by the war with Iran and President Trump's tariffs. Plus, Democrats also keeping attention on the president's controversial White House ballroom project and the massive wealth he and his family have accumulated while he's been back in office.
15: Democrats would need to flip 4 Senate seats and gain 4 House seats to clinch control of Congress. More news headed your way. Right now, a word from our sponsor.
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15: Southern California cleaning up from its brush with the remnants of Hurricane Marie today. National Hurricane Center's downgraded Marie to a tropical storm after the system hit the region Sunday, bringing massive waves and coastal flooding. Meanwhile, Hawaii preparing for heavy rain and flooding as a major hurricane moves closer to the islands. Hurricane Lowell packing maximum sustained winds of 115 miles an hour as it churns several hundred miles southwest of Honolulu. American envoys say they've made progress in restarting peace talks between Russia and Ukraine. News Nation's Robert Sherman reports from Qatar.
19: On the one hand, Special Envoy Steve Witkoff, Jared Kushner going to Russia to meet with the Russian leadership. We've seen that happen a few times. But the next day, going to Kyiv, meeting with Ukrainian President Volodymyr Zelensky. We've been hearing from our sources in Kyiv asking the question, why has it taken this long in order for the American negotiating team to go to Kyiv, to go to Ukraine? Well, finally, you had this moment here going directly from Moscow to Kyiv. So this is significant. All sides are optimistic, but as we've seen here, peace has proven to be elusive in this conflict.
15: The Kremlin Monday did not rule out the three-way talks with the U.S. and Ukraine aimed at ending the conflict. From Christian News Radio Network, I'm Jim Miller. To hear this and other reports on demand, visit ChristianNewsRadio.org.
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0: is John MacArthur. Join me for today's Portraits of Grace. In the Sermon on the Mount, Jesus spoke of being content and trusting the Father to provide all your daily needs. But few people in our society have any reason to be concerned about basic needs such as food, clothing, and shelter. Instead, we're into style, personal appearance, job satisfaction, earning power, bigger homes, newer cars. Consequently, the words of Paul are especially appropriate for us today. He said, "I have learned to be content in every circumstance." Paul made no demands on God. He simply trusted in God's gracious provisions. Don't be victimized by dissatisfaction and ingratitude. Receive God's blessings with a thankful heart. This is John MacArthur encouraging you to live as portraits of grace.
1: Now a look at your afternoon weather on Vacaville Fairfield Christian Talk Radio. Sunny today with a high near 93 and lows around 56. Mostly sunny tomorrow with a high of 98 and lows around 65. For your Wednesday, hot with a high near 105 and lows around 68. And for Thursday, mostly sunny with a high near 100 and lows around 61. That's your afternoon weather on Vacaville Fairfield Christian Talk Radio.
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